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1: You telling me? If you don't come out by the time I count three, I'm going to shoot. One, two.

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1: Hi, I'm Jesse. I play the drums.
2: Hey, I'm Justin. I play the bass.
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4: And I'm Kevin. I play guitar.
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0: Tootsie Goofy?
1: Yeah, I am.
0: I'm Tazy's grandma, and I'm listening to...
1: The Ska Parade.
0: What kind of parade?
1: The Ska. Ska, S-K-A.
0: Oh, yeah, you have to spell it, say.
1: Yeah.
0: The Ska Parade. You're all nuts.

0: on this east side town, and you're the only one left on the merry-go-round.
1: Or do now.
2: Yeah.
1: No, I'm serious. Was that the good news or the bad news? That's bad. Oh, okay. If it had been the good news, I definitely would have asked for the bad news.
2: No,
1: New Mexico, huh?
2: Yeah.
1: Boy, that's odd. When
2: all kinds
1: you
2: of
1: think
2: it.
1: California maybe sent, you know, the thing back in the middle of the country, or but New Mexico.
2: Mm-hmm.
1: Hmm. All right. Any idea when? Timeline?
2: No.
1: Spring?
2: Starting in the spring?
1: In the spring.
2: Mm-hmm.
1: Starting in the spring? You mean?
2: Yeah, I'm talking massive. Lots of this stuff going on here. Yeah.
1: But just in New Mexico, or like throughout the Southwest?
2: Predominantly in New Mexico.
1: New Mexico. All right, got it. That's I beg your pardon?
2: What number is that?
1: It is prediction number 56, and I hope you took time and thought about it.
2: I did.
1: All right. Well, good. That's what we're after, and we'll see how it all turns out. This is one of the most prolific years in terms of sheer numbers of predictions that we've taken. No question about that. West of the Rockies, you're on the air. Good morning. Turn your radio off, please.
3: Yeah.
1: Yes. What is your first name?
3: Bob.
1: All right, Bob, where are you?
3: Santa Rosa.
1: Santa Rosa. And do you have a thought-out prediction for us?
3: Yeah, I think Bush is going to be 11th hour. Something's going to happen. He'll be too embarrassed to he won't be voted for. Something.
1: Off, please.
3: Yeah.
1: Yes. What is your first name?
3: Bob.
1: All right, Bob, where are you?
3: Santa Rosa.
1: Santa Rosa. And do you have a thought-out prediction for us?
3: Yeah, I think Bush is going to be 11th hour. Something's going to happen. He'll be too embarrassed to he won't be voted for. Something's going to happen. They'll find something out about him. I'm not sure exactly what it'll be, but
1: well,
3: it'll nix his opportunity to be our next president, which I would assume is the most likely thing to happen otherwise.
1: Right now, everybody thinks he's a shoo-in, of course.
3: Exactly.
1: But there's an awful lot of time between now and the election.
3: Yeah, I think 11th hour, something's going to break, some news, some leak, something, you know, that, you know, it's going to make him look, you know, not like a good candidate anymore.
1: Usually it comes in October, traditionally. That kind of thing comes
3: It'll be late.
1: In October.
3: It'll be like right towards the very end.
1: Yep, that's how it usually happens. All right, but that's a very interesting prediction with a pretty good, in my opinion, pretty good chance of coming true.
3: Who knows?
1: Well, yeah, I know, but traditionally, I mean, you are correct. In elections, at the 11th hour, usually in October, there's some kind of really bad news.
3: Yeah, that's true.
1: Okay, thanks. Right, take care. So that's, you know, there's some history to back that up. I guess it occurs, one might speculate. Because the opposing party, whoever is in office, at the 11th hour, sees their chances as, you know, beginning to evaporate, right? And so they pull out the last hold card they've got, whatever it happens to be, and they deal that card. So, yeah, history would be on his side. First time caller would have been, you're a dial tone. Wild card, whoops, push the right button, Arthur. Wild card line, you're on the air. Hi.
4: Hello, Lord. Pardon me.
1: I can barely understand you, sir. You're on a cell phone, right?
4: Yeah.
1: Uh-huh.
4: Can you hear me now?
1: A little better, yes.
4: Yeah. That guy that was talking about the president saying the shadow government?
1: Yes.
4: Yeah, Bush was talking about if Washington got hit, there was things in place that would take over.
1: Well,
4: it was after 9/11.
1: But then he was confused about...
4: Yeah, he wasn't talking about the Alabama shadow government.
1: Yeah, I hear you. Okay, thank you. Well, of course, he referred to the government that would ensue underground with the vice president and whoever else was alive. That's a very different thing than the way we reference what's called the shadow government on this program. And I am quite certain that that caller did indeed mean the shadow government in the very spirit of the way it is spoken here. East of the Rockies, you're on the air. Hello.
5: Hello.
1: Where are you?
5: Oh, I'm well.
1: No. Where are you?
5: Oh, Philly. Sorry about that.
1: Philadelphia. And you're well. And what is your name?
5: I'm Dan.
1: Dan?
5: Yes.
1: All right.
5: I predict that Russian neo-Nazis will release a strain of the Ebola virus.
1: Russian neo-Nazis?
5: Yes, mutated to affect people they don't like, essentially.
1: Yeah,
5: and it'll be a big epidemic.
1: You know, there was just some information, though, on a shot that you can take. I don't know how far they've gotten with it, but it protects you against Ebola. I don't know how far they've gotten, but pretty far.
5: Well, that's good news. I haven't heard about that.
1: Well,
5: yeah.
1: It would be bad indeed. Ebola is really bad news. All right, thank you very much. Russian neo-Nazis release of the Ebola virus. Yikes. There's two things about the Ebola virus. One is, thus far, even though it's an incredibly fast, deadly virus, you know how it works. You get it, and within literally countable hours, you bleed out. Horrible, right? But it's so bad that it tends to burn itself out, and it will go through a village, for example, in Africa, and then just stop. Any virus that kills its host that quickly runs the danger of its own extinction, making it perhaps in some ways not a very efficient virus. First time caller line, you're on the air. Hello.
6: Hello.
1: Hello. Turn off your radio, please.
6: It's off. This is Pat, KLBJ, 590 Austin, Texas.
1: Yes, Pat. How you doing?
6: All right, man. I'm a big. Is this Art?
1: Yes.
6: Wow, man, I'm a big fan of yours. I love you to death. I bought the CDs. I did everything.
1: Thank you. Well, I'm the
6: you
1: only
6: are the
1: one.
6: The greatest, my
1: I'm,
6: friend.
1: I'm the only one here, so it's the only possibility when I answer the phone. Boom.
6: Okay.
1: Yeah.
6: Well, my prediction, well, actually, it's my wife's prediction. We kind of worked this together, but she was more of it. We kind of feel like that one first caller tonight, that Cheney is not going to be Bush's running mate, that Condoleezza Rice will be the running mate. And she will then become the next president when she beats Hillary Clinton out
1: really?
6: In the 2008. God, it's great to talk to you.
1: Boy, Condoleezza Rice. She'd be very interesting, wouldn't she?
6: She would be. I think she's the only Republican's only hope. But that's an honest to goodness, good prediction.
1: All right. It is duly registered. You're number 59.
6: And I hope you have a great new year.
1: Well, it's about an hour and 6 minutes away or so. Thank you very much. I hope it's a good year, too. However, if one peruses the predictions made, we had one good one here about the USA basketball team winning the gold. But you know, they're very Spartan. We've taken, 59 predictions now, and I can tell you that at least 90% of them are pretty negative, actually. West of the Rockies, you are on the air. Hello.
7: Yes, hello.
1: Hi.
7: I have a prediction.
1: I'm listening.
7: And it's a rough one.
1: Well, yeah, a lot of them have been.
7: Yeah, well, this is probably the toughest you're going to get tonight.
1: Really?
7: I predict that because the talk show hosts on KFI and KRLA and Rush Limbaugh and you and...
1: Yeah.
7: And... all the big names have refused, because they have refused to give me, say, 30 hours of airtime to explain.
1: Well, look, I don't care what it is that you're about to say. Nobody's going to give you 30 hours. I mean, just like that. Boom, it just doesn't happen.
7: Well, let me continue. Mm-hmm. About that. To explain the who, what, when, where, how, and why that we stop the murder of our troops in Iraq, and that means doing Roman Catholic exorcism. Nobody
1: you're the exorcism guy, aren't you? Listen,
7: yep. No one will permit the information to get out.
1: Yeah, me either.
7: And because of there's going to be
1: dire
7: consequences.
1: All right, gotcha. Thank you very much. Well, you know, you don't need my permission or anybody else's permission to do an exorcism, brother. Get it on. exercise whatever you think is bad out. Or if you're Canadian, oot. But, you know, just quit bothering the talk show hosts about it. 3 hours. First time caller line, you're on the air. Hello.
8: Hey, Art.
1: Hey.
8: Happy New Year.
1: And to you as well, sir. Where are you?
8: I'm in Grants Pass, Oregon.
1: Grants Pass, Oregon. All right.
8: Yeah. Name is Doc.
1: Hey, Doc.
8: My prediction is that Bigfoot will be actually caught, but it'll die in captivity. But the news media will get a hold of it first, long before the government can come along and take it away.
1: You think? Wow. Really?
8: Yep.
1: Bigfoot. And for your benefit, here he is. You really want to get your hands on something like that, sir?
8: Yes, sir.
1: You do?
8: Yes, sir.
1: All right. you take care and have a good New Year, huh?
8: Happy New Year.
1: Happy New Year. So they're going to catch the guy, Bigfoot. Tear him apart.

0: 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And now, sitting in for George Norrie, here is Art Bell.
1: Here I appear to be. Hey, everybody, how you doing? A few memories for you. Deeper, darker, well, no, brighter, actually, memories with some of the music we're going to use as bed tonight. Why not? We're predicting what's coming in the year 2004, and that, so far, has been kind of a rough road, so I thought I'd smooth it out a little with some music. We'll be right back, and the predictions continue.
2: You know, the new year, having raced across the city of Denver

0: edge of the... Well, it's actually constantly in motion, right? So you wouldn't take the westernmost edge of the mountain time zone and then think of the easternmost edge of the Pacific time zone, or would you? Probably better not to even think about it. First time caller line, you're on the air. We are doing predictions. Do you have one of those?
1: Yes, sir, I do.
0: Good. What is your first name?
1: My name is David.
0: David, you're going to have to yell at us. I can barely hear you.
1: I'm sorry about that.
0: Where are you, David?
1: I'm in Waco.
0: Waco. Waco, Texas. All right.
1: Yes. All right. One of the insanities.
0: Yeah. What do you think?
1: I have come up with that there will be a great spilling of foreign oil, not unlike the Exxon Valdez accident.
0: Really?
1: But it will be overseas.
0: Terrible foreign oil spill.
1: And I have it. I've keep feeling that it's going to be in warmer weather, so like spring or summer.
0: Okay. I'm always curious how people, I don't know, I guess how they come up with this. I mean, did you just sort of visualize this in a quiet moment, or how are you coming up with that?
1: The way I get things like this, I get clues throughout my life that I've trained myself to focus in on. Like maybe a license plate or...
0: Really?
1: A specific tree that's not supposed to be in a certain area.
0: Really? That's very interesting, how people come up with what they conclude. And for you, it's little hints that you connect to things, I guess, huh?
1: Yes, sir.
0: Or you just see something and you assume it means that.
1: Well, whenever I see something that is not really in place, sends me a vibe that I just get a feeling that's what it means.
0: That's very interesting. All right. Thank you very much. It is interesting because people use very different methods there. And many of us, if not most of us, I think, feel that at times we have intuitive power, right? And we certainly do have intuitive power. But I think it comes to people, obviously, if you're listening to The Last Man there, in very different ways. For some, it would be a dream. For some, it would be a thought coming by whatever means. And it's just very different, and it's interesting to ask people that question. A wild card line, you're on the air. Hi.
2: How are you doing?
0: I'm doing, sir. How are you?
2: Doing really great.
0: Okay.
2: WTAW in Texas. My name is Steve.
0: Steve.
2: Yeah. You know, we live in a really great country with really great people, and I have been just fascinated with the story of the science of coal fusion.
0: Hmm.
2: And down here, we've just had some new developments in cloning with a deer and with the young mathematicians and the new scientists that we have.
0: Mm-hmm.
2: They're going to just stumble onto this. So this year, I think that we're going to hear lots more about it, and it'll
0: About what specifically? You called off quite a bit of current science there. What do you think? Where will be the big advance?
2: You know, it's just like a lot of books that I've read and some of the people I've interviewed and talked to. I think it's just going to come out of the blue. They're going to be stuck, and then all of a sudden, somebody's just going to come up with it.
0: What?
2: Basically. What I've been seeing or looking at is wonder what they're going to do with ocean liners or big, you know, the shipping era. How could you use cold fusion in that?
0: So you think it's going to be a cold fusion advance, right?
2: Yes, sir.
0: All right. Well, that is interesting. Cold fusion, of course, is very, very controversial. Was it Flash and Pons, I believe, who made the claim originally? Wasn't it in Utah? I think it was in Utah. They ended up, I believe, taking their discovery to Europe, various universities with varying degrees of luck, either duplicated or were unable to duplicate process here in the U.S., and so it's like it disappeared from the U.S., it went to Europe, where it's my understanding from having interviewed people that the development process has continued, and I haven't heard any news about any big breakthrough. Have you? course,

0: it may be that this time they're going to keep it very quiet until they've got a full-scale, ready-to-go reactor of some sort or another. East of the Rockies, you're on the air. Hi.
1: Hello?
0: Hello.
1: I'm sorry. Hello, Art. How are you?
0: Don't be sorry. You're on the air.
1: My name's Jonathan. I'm calling from Indianapolis.
0: All right, Jonathan.
1: My prediction is that over the next 6 or 7 months, both NASA and the European Space Agency will continue to lose Mars probes. At a later date, perhaps early fall, a raft will be found off Key West.
0: Well, let's back up a little bit. With regard to Mars probes, why do you think we're losing them? What is your best feeling about why? I mean, over two-thirds is crazy. Something's going on. Is it just really hard to get to Mars? Harder than doing a lot of other stuff? I mean, we can even go catch stuff from a comet's tail, you know? But we can't do much with Mars. Something's been... You think it's alien life, perhaps? Or do you believe it's just bad luck or something?
1: No, I believe aliens all the way, because I've been a abductee for about 8 years now. And I don't know if it's due to just good behavior during my abductions, but I get kind of glimpses of future incidents from the abductees.
0: You behave well during your abductions?
1: I try to behave very well just due to the fact that I think it's a very interesting life experience. But I get kind of visions, and I had a view of a raft being found off Key West, like in the zone between Cuba, where the where people raft in, of a large raft covered with all the probes that we've sent in perfect condition, untouched, just basically to get the idea across that.
0: Oh, listen, man, that would be so cool.
1: Basically, pointing out Mars is not ours.
0: Yeah. Oh no, that would drive the point home. Believe me. Thank you very much. Now that's interesting to contemplate, right? There was a movie, of course, about the seven planes lost in the Bermuda Triangle, turning up out in the middle of the desert. Remember that? It was called Close Encounters of the Third Kind. And so he envisions a raft containing all the Mars probes that the Russians and the United States and whoever all else has tried have been lost, just sort of rafting in. That certainly would send a very large message, wouldn't it? West of the Rockies, you're on the air. Hello.
2: Hello, Art. This is Fritz up here in Clarkson, Washington.
0: Yes.
2: 9:50 a.m. I got a prediction that we will get our troops out of Iraq by the end of the year. We will probably get assistance from other nations once we finally get rid of a lot of these little hot spots.
0: Troops out of Iraq by the end of the year. That's very, very, very, very optimistic.
2: Mm-hmm. Shadow government, I think he was talking about. He did mention it, but what it was talking about was the ones where they're hiding in West Virginia and hiding
0: in
2: Colorado.
0: Yeah, we got that, but that is not, sir, what the caller meant.
2: Yeah, I know. That's the other guy, sneaky bunch.
0: Yeah.
2: Okay, happy New Year to you and your family.
0: And the very same to you, and that would be awfully optimistic. But that is one of the very few by percentage of positive predictions that we've had. You would have to certainly consider that very positive. Troops out of Iraq by the end of the year. Goodness. It seems to me like we're going to be there for years. You do not occupy... I mean, look at, for example, the occupation of Japan following World War II. There's not a lot of difference, really. We were there for many, many, many years before we... turned autonomy back, and I think that's going to be the case in Iraq, too. I wish I felt optimistic like that caller, but I don't. International Line, you're on the air. Hello, where are you, please?
3: Hi, Art.
0: Hi.
3: Happy New Year.
0: And you, where are you?
3: This is Jeff in Winnipeg.
0: Okay.
3: And I have a rather scary prediction.
0: Well, it'll fit right in.
3: I think Al-Qaeda is going to get stronger, and I say that because I think... In 2004, there's going to be an Al-Qaeda sponsored coup of the Pervez Musharraf government in Pakistan.
0: Oh.
3: And I think the government will, that will take the place of Pervez Musharraf's government will be anti-U.S., anti-West government, fundamentalist Islamic government. And we've already seen some indications of that within the past week and a half, you know, two assassination attempts on Pervez Musharraf.
0: True enough. True enough. They sure got close, didn't they?
3: Yeah, absolutely. And I, you know, I think his days are numbered.
0: He would probably have to feel about the same way after what's just happened. And yeah, I agree with you.
3: Yeah, and I think for Al Qaeda to do that would be their logical next step. I mean, they're right in the backyard of
0: They're much more in control
3: of the Pakistani government. They're right there.
0: I sure don't want to think of Al Qaeda as getting stronger, though. I appreciate your call very much. I hope you're wrong, and worry that you may be right. The United States, and certainly you cannot blame President Bush for this. He acted exactly as he should have. I said very clearly that the United States was not at war with Islam, that we were at war with Al-Qaeda and with terrorists, and we were very careful to draw that distinction. And there is a very real danger that Al-Qaeda's war will be thought of as the war of Islam, and then, of course, it would be a very different situation. So it's a very thin little line that we're walking politically in this whole thing. I mean, a very thin little line. And so I hope he's wrong, but if Al-Qaeda should get stronger because of a general acceptance in Islam, then we really will have a fight on our hands, won't we? East of the Rockies, you're on the air. Hello.
4: Hello, Art.
0: Hi.
4: It's Peter Zajac from Dearborn Heights, Michigan, listening to you on 800 in Windsor, Ontario.
0: That's the way to do it. Yes, sir.
4: I emailed you a few letters.
0: Yes.
4: I feel that this year we're going to get the greatest disaster that's ever hit this earth since man's been on this earth.
0: Gee, another cheerful prediction. The greatest disaster
4: that's ever hit this earth.
0: That's ever hit mankind.
4: Right. It's going to probably hit in the ocean and create a tidal wave that's going to go around the earth and wipe out one-third of mankind.
0: Ah.
4: And this is based on biblical prophecy.
0: Yes, I could tell right away. This is straight out of the Bible.
4: Right. And it's going to happen when you see summer coming.
0: One-third. Why don't we just write down one-third of mankind to be killed?
4: Will be wiped out. One-third of the ships are destroyed. Well, I don't know about one-third of man.
0: You don't have to go through the whole thing.
4: One-third of the creatures of the sea, one-third of the ships are destroyed, and one-third of the water is going to turn to blood. In other words, dirty.
0: Right.
4: But
0: right.
4: Basically, I don't know how many people will die, but I do know there are
0: probably about a third.
4: The wave will hit Jerusalem from three directions.
0: Okay.
4: It'll hit us to Gibraltar.
0: Now, is this, in addition to being biblically inscribed, your personal prediction as well?
4: Right. I stake my life as a Christian on it.
0: Why?
4: Because I believe in God.
0: Yeah, fine. That's fine.
4: Well,
0: you believe in God, but why?
4: Do I believe in it?
0: Yes. Why do you believe in it coming in 2004, specifically?
4: Well, the signs all call for it. First of all, this is the great rebellion against God that's happening on this world, on this earth.
0: Yes, but it's been going on for a long time, this rebelliousness. Why 2004?
4: Why 2004?
0: Yeah.
4: Because, let's put it this way, all the signs, let's put it this way, if you look at chapter 13 of Revelation, it talks for the beast.
0: But does it talk of a timetable?
4: Well, let's put it this way. The timetable is, I understand what you're talking about, that how do you pick 2004?
0: That's the question, yes.
4: Well, I picked 2004 because, first of all, how everything is coming together, and it calls for a time of 43 months from the time that the most worshipful master, the abomination to God, stands on the temple of God in Jerusalem. And that happened in 2000 when Ariel Sharon stood on Temple Mount with 2,000 of his followers.
0: All right. You answered the question. Thank you. I wanted to know how you came up with that date. And you did actually have a basis for that. Pretty good. West of the Rockies, you're on the air. Hello.
5: Hello?
0: Hello.
5: Hello.
0: Hello.
5: Yes. Hello, Mr. Arbell, and first of all, Happy New Year to you and your family.
0: And the same to you, sir.
5: I hate to ruffle the feathers of a lot of your callers so far, but my prediction is that, by the way, this is Michael from Altadena between the Rose Bowl and JPL.
0: Okay,
5: Michael. I'm action out here right now.
0: Sure.
5: And I'm listening to the great KFI. But my prediction is simply that there will be no major terrorist act on U.S. soil this year of the caliber or the kind that we experience in 9-1-1.
0: Well, that's very nice of you to predict. That's really nice of you to predict. And you really feel this as a matter of something that came to you, not just a wild guess.
5: Not as a matter of something that came to me, but as a matter of what I see and what has transpired since then.
0: Well, you do understand that we're actually after intuitive revelations here.
5: Yes, there's a certain amount of intuitiveness to it.
0: Oh, that's okay.
5: Because, I mean, if there wasn't, then I'd be saying what everybody else is saying and feeling what they're feeling, but I'm not.
0: Well, take into consideration the fact that they seem to be, in other words, at least like 90% of the people are on definitely on the negative side. Why do you think that is?
5: Why do I think that is? Well,
0: yes.
5: Again, I don't want to ruffle any feathers or anything, but I think, to put it bluntly, I think 9-1-1 served its purpose.
0: And scared the hell out of everybody.
5: That's right.
0: Yeah, okay, I got you. Because we've been terrorized. That's how terrorism works, right?
6: Mama said there'll be days like this. There'll be days like this. Mama said.
0: Yeah, but Mama didn't say anything about years.
6: Mama said

0: 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And now, sitting in for George Norrie, here is Art Bell.
1: The last 24 minutes of 2003 are ticking away for those of us here in the Pacific time zone. Ramona and myself will take our usual traditional midnight on the New Year type picture. That'll go on the webcam, which is off to the upper right on this particular night on the website. We are taking predictions for the year 2004.

0: will continue in a moment. The very serious business of intuiting what's coming in 2004 continues. First time caller line, you're on the air. Hello.
1: Mr. Art Bell.
0: Yes, sir.
1: How are you doing tonight, sir?
0: I am very well.
1: Thank you very much for taking my call. It's a pleasure to talk to you.
0: Where are you?
1: I am from Sweetwater, Tennessee. This is David.
0: All right, David.
1: I'm going to go on the lighter side. I'm going to make a football prediction.
0: Oh, okay.
1: I know you're a football fan.
0: I am, although I've found this year's NFL season to be crushingly disappointing. All of the teams that I like blew it big time. I mean, really blew it.
1: Yeah, well, I'm going to go out on a limb here, and I'm going to say the Tennessee Titans will defeat the Philadelphia Eagles in the Super Bowl.
0: Well, yeah. You know what? That's a pretty good one. I'm kind of rooting for Tennessee, if you want to know the truth.
1: Well, I'd like to see them do it. They've been there, and they've certainly been a team to reckon with over the last few years. They've just never been able to get over the hump.
0: But, it's quite true, and since all of my teams here in the West have blown up, this is as good as any. Okay, you got it.
1: Thank you very much.
0: Right, take care. It's not been a good year. It's just not been a good year for NFL here in the West. I mean, look what happened to the Raiders. San Diego. Jeez. Just, all of the teams that I've kind of enjoyed over the years have taken this year off, sort of fallen apart, actually, and case of the Raiders, of course, the coach is already gone. What were they, 4-9, something like that? Wild card line, you're on the air. Hi. Hello? Going once. Going twice. Gone. East of the Rockies, you are on the air. Good morning.
2: Hello?
0: Hello.
2: Hey, Art?
0: Yes.
2: I wish you good health, very much success in your new radio station, and your heart filled with happiness for the new year.
0: Well, that's very nice of you, sir. Thank you.
2: I want to predict that the Titans win the Super Bowl, but I'm scared to, because I'm from Nashville.
0: Well, someone just did that before you.
2: I heard that, but I think it'll be Philadelphia and New England, who I think it'll be in there.
0: Do you want that recorded as your prediction?
2: No. I don't want to predict that. I'd like to predict that LSU will win the Sugar and USC will lose to Michigan, and it'll screw up.
0: I can only take one.
2: The BC. All right, here's my prediction.
0: Yeah.
2: Okay, I predict that on coast to coast, this will be the first time it'll be exposed, that this being an election year and all, that it will be.
0: You have your radio on in the background, don't you?
2: I didn't think you'd hear that.
0: A matter of me hearing it. It's that you're hearing it, and it's confusing you and making you pause.
2: No. I'm not even listening to that. If you're not hearing it, that's fine. Yeah. I want to predict that something will come up in this election year.
0: Yes.
2: That will show evidence that we have been tricked into getting into the war in the Middle East over there.
0: Oh, in Iraq? Well, that's already. That's already kind of underway. Let's see. Okay. It is to be revealed that we were tricked into the Iraq war. I think it's already really underway. There are several investigations underway right now about the information, the intelligence that we had when we made the decision to go to war. And it may well be that the president just decided that it was going to happen. And they just did it. I mean, that's just the way it can happen. A president can say, okay, U.S. forces are going to do the following. And, he likes to have a little support for his decision. Maybe there wasn't as much as they would have liked. But he made the decision anyway. West of the Rockies, you're on the air. Hello.
3: Hello.
0: Hi.
3: Hi. My prediction basically is something that's actually taking place. So I'll give you the brief prediction up front, and then if you'd like the corroborative evidence, I can give that to you very quickly.
0: Well, let's hear it.
3: Okay. Before this time next year, it will be revealed that 1st, it'll be revealed that one of the major five banks in the United States that people have checking and savings accounts with will have, it'll first be announced that they will have lost $3 billion.
0: Lost it?
3: They will have misplaced it.
0: Wait a minute. But this is pretty good.
3: Hold on. Yeah.
0: Major bank, top five, loses how much, please? How many?
3: $3 billion.
0: $3 billion. Wow.
3: Shortly after that,
0: really going to be in trouble over that. You know,
3: well, shortly after that information comes out, it will be revealed that two other banks have also lost. One will have lost in an excess of $1.8 billion. The other one will have lost close to $5 billion.
0: Identity theft, sir?
3: No.
0: What?
3: No.
0: What?
3: It's something a little more clandestine than that.
0: What?
3: Well, actually, this will be, for one of the three banks that I'm talking about, this will be the third time in the last 15 years that this has been done, and it's not an accident. Basically, it's a...
0: Spill it, sir.
3: Okay. If you're someone who checks your computer readout, on, like if you call the phone number or go on the Internet, or if you check, basically if you just... check the details of your balance. It's a little more detailed than what you get with the printout.
0: Yeah.
3: Let's say, for example, this happened to me. I did an ATM withdrawal on November 22nd.
0: All right, you're drifting.
3: No, I'm not.
0: Yes, you are. You need to give me the big picture of what's going to happen. Are you saying
3: that
0: when we call and we get these figures, we're being lied to?
3: No. Well, basically what's happened is that there is a bookkeeping situation that is being imposed with five of the big banks, which is intentionally imposed in order to covertly steal money from people.
0: Okay.
3: Roger Lear talked about it.
0: All right. Hold on. Thank you. Thank you very much. Now, I'm not willing to go any further with that, but I will accept that much. This man feels that there is a criminal conspiracy underway right now that's lying to us about the amount of money in the bank, and that a major bank, one of the top five, he says, will lose $3 billion. Now, that's not going to be a hard one to track, along with several other banks who will lose in excess of one point something or another billion, whatever it was. Bookkeeping. International Line, you're on the air. Hello.
4: Hey there.
0: Hey there.
4: How are you doing tonight?
0: I'm just spiffy. Where are you?
4: I'm actually in Winnipeg, Manitoba.
0: All right.
4: In Canada.
0: And your name is?
4: My name's Dave.
0: Okay, Dave.
4: I'd like to wish you a happy new year along with everyone else.
0: Thank you.
4: They've all been doing so tonight. And I'd like to make a prediction. Actually, it's for Canada. However, I do agree with a lot of your... people that have been talking to you tonight, and I have been listening to you for quite a number of months now. Not years, I'm sorry to say.
0: That's all right.
4: But months.
0: That's fine.
4: And I do see a lot of things happening in the U.S. and throughout the world.
0: No,
4: that,
0: but your prediction is for Canada, though, right?
4: Yes, it is, actually.
0: Okay. All right.
4: I would like to predict within one of the largest tax revolts ever seen, happening in Canada.
0: I'm going to argue with you on this one a little bit. I'm going to put it down. It's, by the way, prediction number 71, okay?
4: Certainly.
0: However, I find the following. I find that Canadian people, more than not, are really, really laid-back people.
4: Yes, we are.
0: And, well, see, there you are. So you know that. And so a tax revolt requires people to get really exorcised over something. I mean, just really upset. And
4: it really does require people to get upset. Yes.
0: And for Canadians to get that upset, something.
4: Oh, it takes a lot.
0: Oh, it would take a lot. And, I mean, what do you think could happen up there to cause Canadians to go wild like that?
4: Well, basically, I would say it's starting in Manitoba, although I've heard it's happening throughout the Prairie Provinces in the last little while. I would say that basically it's the way that they are taxing us. They try and disguise the taxes now. They are taking
0: Yeah, but
4: corporations, Crown corporations. They're taking the Crown corporations and disguising it as an increase across the board to cover expenditures, et cetera. Whereas at the same time, they're developing casinos throughout the provinces and gaining the tax revenue through the casinos.
0: Hmm.
4: They turn around and say, oh, geez, you know, we're not making quite enough money. They're selling off Crown corporations. And as soon as
0: Hold it. Instead of continuing down this path, tell me the one thing that's going to push Canadians over the edge. That's what I want to hear.
4: The one thing that's going to push them over the edge is the taxes on hydro and natural gas bills.
0: All right, I got it then. So there you have it. There's going to be some giant hydroelectric hike in Canada or something, and Canadians will go berserk, and there will be a tax revolt. Well, the United States has been considering perhaps adopting some of the western provinces up there anyway, so that might be a unique opportunity to do so. Although there's been a lot of controversy about that. There are some Canadians in the western provinces who would like to attach themselves to our western U.S. and become part of the United States. Others oppose the idea. East of the Rockies, you're on the air. Hello.
5: Hello.
0: Hello.
5: Hello, this is Kristen in Scranton, PA.
0: Hello, Kristen.
5: How you doing?
0: Fine.
5: Excuse me.
0: That's all right.
5: My prediction is that there is a calling on the nations of the world, and if we will answer and turn to our more spiritual roots, now I'm not saying just Christianity, but turn to our more spiritual roots, we will see an outpouring of blessing on all of us. And if we don't, we will be left as we are, and that's bad enough on its own.
0: So I'm not sure what it is you're predicting. See, this is a prediction show.
5: I am predicting that there will be a calling and that we need to answer it.
0: You mean like from God? Is that what you mean?
5: Yeah, from God. In my case, in the case, you know, Judeo-Christian, yeah.
0: How do you imagine this occurring? I mean, do you imagine that, like, it'd just be a clear day and the voice will come down, from the sky, it's God. Something like that? Or, I mean, come on now. What?
5: I'm not exactly sure how that would happen, to be honest with you. It's a feeling I get.
0: He could take over all the radio and television stations and broadcast the message all at once everywhere. That'd be convincing.
5: Well, that'd be exciting, wouldn't it?
0: It would be convincing. It would also be exciting, yes. So there you have it. I'm going to record this as God calls. God calls. Wouldn't that be something if suddenly every radio and television broadcast station were to be taken over by the Maker, who had an announcement for those he had made? West of the Rockies. Wonder how to begin. West of the Rockies, you're on the air. Hello.
6: Hi, Art Bell?
0: Yes.
6: Oh, it's great. You've really saved all of us that have been listening for so many years, ever since Billy Goodman just dropped off the face of the planet.
0: Man, I don't know where Billy went. I tracked him into New England, and then I don't know where he went.
6: That was so mysterious.
0: I know.
6: One day it was sports, of all things.
0: Yeah. Anyway.
6: I can't believe it.
0: Anyway.
6: And so thank you for being there. Thank you for the show.
0: You're most welcome.
6: I really appreciate it. This is Randy from Troy, and my prediction is sort of a takeoff on the last one in that we're not going to respond. I think that the Supreme Court will be have their hands tied.
0: You're saying God is going to call in some way.
6: Well, God has called our country.
0: Well,
6: God was institutional informing our country.
0: Well, we're predicting something here, not reviewing history.
6: That's my prediction. We're not going to respond.
0: So God will call and we won't answer.
6: Because when
0: you start out at the bottom, and like if you get a traffic ticket and you're called to court and you don't answer, what happens? Well, hey, they're
6: thrown in the clinker.
0: They throw you in jail, yes.
6: Go ahead.
0: But I mean, trying to imagine what would happen if we didn't answer God.
6: Well, we've been kind of turning our back on God for some time now. In case you haven't noticed, our country has taken a wild swing. Just look at our pop culture. It's pretty scary.
0: Is it really?
6: Yes, it's terrible. When Christian bashing is allowed across the country, far and wide, Christian bashing is perfectly legitimate.
0: To be honest with you, yes, Christian bashing. I mean, the Jews can be bashed and are. Every religion on earth is bashed.
6: Not in America.
0: Yes, it is. See, there's a different way of looking at it.
6: Uh-huh.
0: And that is, we have freedom of speech, right? We have freedom to say things that might be disagreeable to other people. We have that freedom. Yes, we do. And that's part of what America's all about, that you can disagree. You can even say the government's full of it.
6: Well, do you know what? If you go around saying things that are unpopular or that people don't like,
0: yeah,
6: you will lose your job. You'll be a cast out. No one will speak to you. You won't be able to shop there.
0: Well, I know, but that's not the same as being shot in other countries around the world. Oh, hey.
6: You're right. You're right there.
0: In other countries, they shoot you when they don't like what you say.
6: Yeah.
0: Here, we don't do that. I mean, you can make yourself a social outcast by saying idiotic stuff.
6: Yeah, that's true. But, it's politically unpopular to say. Now, don't get me wrong. I'm not a white supremacist, but you could never form, like, a white club at a college or anything like that, but you could have any other kind of...
0: So you're just angry at political correctness.
6: Exactly.
0: Yeah, but that's not the same as God calling and our not answering and all that stuff.
6: Well, it is if you say, what's going to happen to the pledge, taking God out of the Pledge of Allegiance?
0: I don't know. I don't even know if all that is really a prediction. I suppose it is. Anyway, we're headed toward the light, folks. The new year. 2004, approaching my house right now. We'll take a special photograph in a moment. Will be Ramona and myself. And it's our... Say it louder.
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0: Well, that's it, folks. It's a new year here on the West Coast, and it's racing out across the ocean right now.
1: 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And now, sitting in for George Norrie, here is Art Bell.
0: Yes, indeed. Stuff happens. Welcome, everybody. The new year has rolled across the West Coast. And here it is, 2004. It's pretty incredible when you think about it. Made it to another year, huh? Actually, I was surprised when I made it to the millennium. And here I am, here you are, 4 years later. And now to check over a few more of the very meager number predictions made for the year 2003. We'll pick up at number 23. George Norrie adds 30 affiliates. I don't know. I don't get those figures anymore, so I'm not privy to the information. So I question mark by that. Number 24. Dallas Stars win. You will have to help me out with that. I did not follow Dallas nor the Stars. Nor the Dallas Stars, so I have no idea. Another question mark. I'm not doing very well myself. The Raelians clone is not real. That's number 25. The Raelians clone turns out to be not real. And you know what? There's another question mark. I don't know what happened with that. I remember they announced the pregnancy, right? Remember that? They announced that the pregnancy had occurred. There were several people who had doubts about it. Scientists expressed some doubts about it. And I've not heard the follow-up. Have we had a birth of a human clone? I don't think so. So it gets a question mark. 26, crop circles done, or to be revealed that crop circles are done by college students. That one gets a definite ding. Indeed, we know many crop circles have been accomplished by college students. Not by far all, but many. A number 27, a triangular craft revealed by the U.S. government. Bong. I don't think so. I hope I'm not wrong. I'm going to bong that. Number 28, martial law in some U.S. city. I do not believe that we've had martial law in any U.S. city during 2003. And a number 29, that I would write a new book. Bonk. I have not written a new book. Although, if I were to write another book, I can assure you it would be about the subject of time travel. It is what I am most intensely interested in, and so it would probably be on that subject. I haven't figured out, it would obviously be a novel. Well, maybe in my case I should not say obviously, huh? But it would, I can tell you it would be a novel. And I think, I've been thinking a lot about it, so that could happen, but it did not happen in 2003. First time caller line, you're on the air. Hello.
2: Hi, Art.
0: Hi.
2: How you doing?
0: Okay.
2: Hey, Happy New Year.
0: Very same to you.
2: And Happy New Year to Ramona.
0: As a matter of fact, we just took a picture together.
2: Did you?
0: Yeah, we did. So just around midnight. So if you go up to coasttocoastam.com, up in the upper right-hand side, and click on my webcam, it's over on the right instead of the left tonight, you'll see it. It's a pretty good picture, I think.
2: You know, you are so in love with your wife.
0: I certainly am.
2: I just love to hear you talk. You know, I'm kind of new to the program, and I've been listening to it, I would say, since August.
0: Okay.
2: And I George Norrie, of course, I was just like, oh my God, you know, I'm just in love with George Norrie, because I'm an insomniac. So when I heard you, that was it. You're the guy.
0: Well, all right. It's You're very kind of you. Do you have for me a prediction?
2: A prediction.
0: Yes.
2: You know what? I'm going to tell you, Art. What? You know, I'm from Missouri, St. Louis, Missouri.
0: Yeah.
2: And I was, and my name's Jude, and I was just thinking, you know, I think we are in for a hell of a depression.
0: Really?
2: I think we're in one.
0: Really?
2: Pardon me?
0: Really? You think?
2: Oh, definitely. I think we're, yeah. I think we are in a depression. I think we're in a functional depression. They try to call it a recession, but I mean it's and I can see it coming, can't you?
0: Well, listen, technically from an economic point of view, I don't think we're even technically in a recession anymore. The market is 10,400 and something or another. You know, the NASDAQ appears to be recovering up over 2,000 and holding. And
2: I know all that sounds good, but you know what? You know what, Art? You gotta be around. I think that, you know, like where you're at and you're doing real good. I mean, I'm not saying real, real good, but you're doing good. You know that. And there are people that do that. But you got see, you know, like I'm a social worker, so I see a whole lot of stuff.
0: Yeah.
2: And it's bad.
0: Well,
2: I hope it gets better, you know. But I just think
0: have
2: that
0: you
2: I think
0: have you considered the possibility that maybe it's your work, which would expose you, you know, like a policeman sees the worst of people. I'm sure that a social worker sees the most unfortunate of folks, one way or the other,
2: absolutely.
0: And so your work may be influencing what you believe.
2: Absolutely.
0: Okay. All right. Well, or nevertheless, I'll put it down that we're headed for a depression in 2004. I certainly hope not. And as I did mention, the numbers from a national point of view would indicate the economy to be improving right now. I mean, credit where credit is due. It does seem to be improving. The jobless numbers are falling. If you believe the government statistics regarding all of this and the stock market, then things would seem to be on the mend at the moment. Wildcard Line, you're on the air.
3: Hello, Mr. Bell.
0: Hello.
3: Hi. I have a prediction. I think we're going to get nailed with an asteroid.
0: Oh, my.
3: Yeah.
0: Asteroid hits Earth.
3: Yep.
0: How big?
3: I don't know that. I don't think it's going to be so big that it devastates the Earth, but I think
0: good.
3: It's going to wake us up a little bit and maybe get us started back into the space programs a little bit harder than we are.
0: Well, I can tell you this. The people would definitely demand that we have a better warning system in place. In fact, I can close my eyes and I can see the Senate hearings that would happen after we got hit with something. And there would be all these recriminations about why didn't we spend the money to have more early warning satellites up there? Why weren't there more observatories tasked to looking for something coming right at Earth? Well, sir, because it was coming right out of the sun and we couldn't see it. I mean, I can see the whole thing in my head now.
3: Yep. And I truly believe that the American public should talk to their congressmen and say that we need to actually put a little bit more money than $1 million or
0: yeah.
3: You know, towards looking at that.
0: Well, with a little bit of luck, which sounds like a song title, we won't all have to look up and see a small spot getting suddenly larger and larger and larger until there's hardly time to say, oh, shoot.
3: That's right. Well, I'm a long-haul truck driver, and, you know, I've been seeing a lot of shooting stars lately, and I'm... Matter of fact, today there was one that was so big that you could see it in the daylight, and I don't know, it probably dropped all the way to a mile above the horizon before
0: it
3: burned out.
0: The one that gets you, sir, thank you, will look like a small star when you first see it. It'll grow to the size of a grape in your eye, and then I guess baseball and a basketball, and then three or four mutations after that, there'd be no question in your mind. We'd about to get hit by big rock. Really big rock. East of the Rockies, you're on the air. Hello.
4: Hello, Mr. Bell.
0: Hi.
4: Hi. Happy New Year.
0: And to you.
4: My prediction probably isn't as dire as everybody else's, but...
0: The last one was very dire.
4: Yeah.
0: Yeah.
4: But I think this one's going to be good for the people of Boston. I think the curse of the Bambino will finally be lifted. They'll win the World Series.
0: Oh, really?
4: Yeah.
0: Boston to win World Series.
4: They're due for some kind of happiness up there.
0: Okay, that would certainly be something, wouldn't it?
4: Yes, it would.
0: Uh-huh. Okay, I've got it. I mean, is this something you really... I'm having a hard time. That sounds more like a hope to me than it does a revelation.
4: Well, they hope year after year, but I think it's finally going to come true this year with some additions they had.
0: All right. Thank you very much. I don't know. Now remember, you are supposed to have taken a quiet moment out. Should I really review all of this? And sort of let your mind go blank and try and imagine a major event that you truly believe that it comes to you will occur in the year 2004. I mean, you know the guy was a Boston fan, so I don't know if it quite came to him that way, or somehow I think it was more in the line of hope. West of the Rockies, you're on the air. Hello.
5: Hello, this is Michelle. I'm calling from the Big Island of Hawaii.
0: Well, hello, Michelle.
5: Hello. Art, I did follow your instructions on coming up with my prediction, and it's not good, but I felt I should call it in.
0: Well, that's your duty.
5: I know.
0: Especially if you did it the right way, and for that I thank you, because last one I had sounded like a wish, you know.
5: Right.
0: Okay, so Michelle thought really hard there on the Big Island and thought what?
5: Well, what I have come up with is that I have the impression or the intuitive impression that 12 dirty bombs will be detonated simultaneously, or 12 will be attempted in 12 major cities, and my impression is that 10 of them will actually be successful in detonating. And I actually have a list of the cities, which I can give to you if you want, or I won't. You let me know if you want me to give you the names of the cities.
0: You know what?
5: What?
0: Go ahead.
5: Okay. I'm starting on the West Coast, Seattle, Portland, San Francisco, L.A., Chicago, Detroit, Houston, Dallas, New York City, Baltimore, and I kind of raised my eyebrows at that one, why Baltimore, but Washington, D.C., and Miami, and that 10 out of 12, it would actually happen. So
0: damn.
5: I just felt it was my, like you said, duty to call that in.
0: Well, I do notice Las Vegas was not on your list.
5: Yeah, it didn't come up for me. And I was doing this intuitively, impression-wise, so
0: all right.
5: For some reason it didn't.
0: Well, believe me, it is very carefully registered now as number 42, and I sure hope it's wrong.
5: I hope so, too.
0: Okay, thank you. Thank you very much, Michelle. Yikes. I thought, why not? But name the cities. That's her revelation on the Big Island of Hawaii. And I guess I want to take a second and again say to all of you, a dirty bomb is horrible. It's basically a mid or high level or even low level radioactive materials that are packed around conventional explosives and then detonated. And it's not a nuclear explosion. There would be some radiation damage, but only in the very immediate area, very immediate. It would have a big psychological impact, but it would not be the end of the world by any means. But it would, of course, have a gigantic psychological impact. So, if you hear of that happening, certainly it is an extremely serious matter, but it's not the end of the world scenario that many people think that it is. On the international line, you're on the air. Hi, where are you, please? Hello?
6: Hello?
0: Yes, hi.
6: Oh, hi. Hi, Art. It's Colleen calling from Vancouver, British Columbia.
0: Vancouver, okay.
6: Yeah, lots of snow here, New Year's Eve.
0: I'll bet.
6: Yeah, lots of snow. You know, I was thinking a little bit about this for a while before I called in, and I'm wondering about the SARS epidemic.
0: What? Well, it kind of didn't get started.
6: Well, it didn't. It ran its course to the east coast of Canada. It didn't really hit us here, but it looks like it's starting up again. And I'm just wondering if it's going to run its course through North America this time.
0: That's a scary proposition, isn't it?
6: Is it
0: a prediction you're making? I mean, do you see SARS becoming epidemic?
6: I think I can see it happening again, particularly with some new information that we've had out recently, that there's been another case that's been found in Hong Kong or in the part of China. I'm trying to think of the district.
0: You want to know something really, I guess, surprising from my point of view, and that is that SARS didn't become an epidemic last time. I mean,
6: well, it did
0: for
6: where
0: once,
6: my family's from.
0: I understand. But for once, they did get it under control. They actually got hold of it. Now, I understand there's some leaks right now and one or two cases showing up here or there. But the worldwide epidemic that could have happened...
6: It didn't happen.
0: Didn't happen. And I guess that's a tribute to, you know, modern medicine and isolation techniques and whatever.
6: Good planning.
0: I guess.
6: Good planning.
0: Yeah.
6: But, you know, I think what happens sometimes is that it's one of those things that had it did a lot of damage in the Toronto area, and it had a potential to do a lot more damage.
0: Sure.
6: And it sort of disappeared. It just disappeared so quickly.
0: Yes.
6: And it makes you wonder, you know, if it's coming back, perhaps a stronger strain, if I could say that, and it may, in fact, actually run its course through North America this time.
0: Of course, it's possible, but here's something to think about. If it's the same strain,
6: that's the question.
0: The Chinese were able to contain it there,
6: mm-hmm.
0: and you would think the Chinese as being least capable of containing it. I mean, much less capable of containing it than say the U.S. or Canada.
6: Well, I have a friend from Hong Kong who was in Hong Kong during the epidemic last summer.
0: Oh, yes. Uh-huh.
6: And apparently there were thousands more people sick than were reported, you know, worldwide through the news.
0: I'm sure it's true.
6: Yeah.
0: But still in all, they did ultimately contain it even there, and it was scaring the, you know what, out of me. I thought that was pretty scary anytime you get a new anything.
6: Yes.
0: It is.
6: It's amazing the effect it had on, like, the east coast of Canada. Or central Canada, huge impact on the small towns.
0: It wasn't
6: all the clinics, even here in British Columbia.
0: And it was not. Well, of course, that's where it really impacted. But even here in the United States, it was big, big news. I mean, nobody knew what it was going to do, and it could have been, obviously, could have been an epidemic. So if there were to be a change in the strain, the world could be in dire straits and danger indeed.
6: And that is what sort of came to me, if you're wondering, like, what my prediction is that it's not something I would hope in any, you know, stretch of the imagination. And it's almost scary to say, but you wonder if that is what's coming.
0: Boy, I sure hope not.
6: I hope not, too.
0: But you're telling me you really see this.
6: Well, I felt this. This is what I'm saying. I considered it, thought about it, and then wondered, and then I just sort of felt this.
0: Okay. I appreciate the call. Thank you. That's scary stuff. The strain changes and SARS becomes epidemic. That is a scary one. Captain Trips and all that. I'm Art Bell.
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0: year immediately ahead. Now, that's a pretty serious matter. The year immediately ahead. Do you really think it will be marked by the kind of tragedy? And boy, I tell you, this is one dark list we're making this year. Really a dark list. And we're coming up on number 79, by my count. And so number 79, the first-time caller line is on the air and no doubt prepared to put something in that position. Hello there.
1: Hello, Art. This is just wonderful. This is Hannah, and I'm in Western Arkansas.
0: Hi, Hannah.
1: And I did just what you said. I sat down and asked to see some kind of a significant event.
0: Good.
1: And what I first saw was Australia, which was kind of weird.
0: Yeah.
1: And what I was seeing was Ayers Rock, and then I saw the land in front of it. And my feeling is that there's going to be a major archaeological discovery of some sort.
0: In Australia?
1: In Australia. And I can't tell. Then I got overlays. I saw the land bridge, and I saw water. And I can't tell what it is beyond that. But it feels like a significant archaeological discovery or event.
0: Australia. That's very interesting. What did you see that brought you to that conclusion?
1: Well, it's because I got the feeling of history when I saw the rock. I didn't see any people. I just saw the big rock. I saw the landscape and the land, the dust, the dirt. And it was like it was saying, there's something more here. There's something we don't know. And my feeling is this is something that may be related to, you know how they always said there was a land bridge from Oceania?
0: Yes.
1: It may push that time back or give some kind of revelation about Australia that we just don't know.
0: Wouldn't that be something? All right. Thank you very much. Oh, yes, that would be very interesting. Anything that would confirm what we now don't know to be more than myth or legend or some dark tale passed on by man to man to man to man, generations on through the generations. But something that would actually make one of those things, for example, the discovery of Atlantis or any land bridge. Wildcard line, you're on the air. Hi.
2: Hey, Art. How are you doing? This is Mike in Perrysburg, Ohio.
0: Very well,
2: 70
0: sir.
2: WSPD.
0: Yes.
2: Followed your instructions, too, and that last call is bizarre because the image I had was of a major event or discovery happening at the pyramids in Egypt.
0: Really?
2: Yeah, and what this is really bizarre. Hearing that last call and then what I saw was like the pyramid going up in the air and rotating, like realigning with the stars. And then like an hour later, the movie Stargate was on after this happened. So it was pretty bizarre, but I think something's going to happen there. Maybe, you know, something along the lines of what Edgar Cayce predicted, but I think something's going to happen there. And also just about George, I think that I'll bet when he comes back, he went back in time to see himself at some event in his life somewhere in his past.
0: You think so?
2: Yeah. Yeah, because that's always been my, if I could go back in time, I don't know if I'd approach myself, because you never know what would happen with physics, but I'd go back and look and see what I was doing at some certain pivotal point in my life.
0: Well, that might not be a pleasant experience. I appreciate your call. Thank you. Any past life review, for I think the majority of us, might not be a necessarily a pleasant experience at all. What do you think? Or would it? I guess it would depend on where you went and what you were doing and all the rest of that. East of the Rockies, you're on the air. Hi. Hello?
3: Art.
0: Yes.
3: Oh, hi.
0: Hi.
3: I'm calling from 960 WELI out of New Haven, Connecticut.
0: Very good, sir.
3: Okay, now this was a premonition I had two nights ago. It was a dream.
0: Okay.
3: I woke up, and I usually get the Daily News newspaper, and it was dated April 13th, 2004.
0: Huh.
3: And the full-page cover story read, Legendary Radio.
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0: No. See, I'm not going to let you air that. I'll tell you what I'll do. Let's see. I'm going to record it.

0: But that's all. I'm not going to air it. I asked some time ago at the beginning of the program that people not predict other people's deaths, and that's just what he did. So, no. West of the Rockies, you're on the air. Hello.
1: Oh, I'm Charlie on Kauai, listening to KQNG Kong.
0: Kong Radio. I suppose the weather is eternally perfect, right?
1: Oh, yes. It's just a little cold in the cold snap we've had, but it's still above 70. Usually in the 80s.
0: You know why a cold snap means it goes down to 70. Oh, man. All right.
1: Okay. I have a good prediction for once.
0: Oh, well,
1: very few.
0: Well, yes, you're darn right there have been few. Well, why do you think there have been so few good predictions?
1: Maybe war and turmoil has just made us very unhappy. We don't see prosperity and abundance.
0: Yeah. Maybe. All right. Well, you've got a good one, though.
1: Okay, I predict that we'll have an energy source that turns heat directly into electricity, and it can run a toy for you.
0: Heat to electricity?
1: Just background heat from the air, water. Like in Hawaii, we are 70 or 80 degrees. That would make its surroundings colder and make the equivalent amount of electricity.
0: So a perpetual motion machine or toy?
1: Yeah,
0: or
1: the second kind, where you don't gain from nowhere, you just don't lose.
0: You know, free energy, in other words.
1: Yeah.
0: Well, we've had a lot of talks about that lately. You know, some of them far more technical than your sort of general prediction. And a lot of people feel the oil companies, sir, would not allow it. What do you think about that?
1: They'll try, but the technology is getting better, and we have these advances in nanotechnology, and that'll do it. This thing is such a general-purpose machine, it'll be hard to suppress.
0: Think about this for a second. If you were in the inventor of a true, free energy out of the air type machine,
1: uh-huh.
0: Do you think that more likely, I'll give you two scenarios. A, you are showered with literally billions, approaching trillions of dollars. You become the richest man in the entire world, richer than Bill Gates, richer than anybody, because you have the energy. Or do you think, B, you'd be deader than a doornail?
1: I think it's in the middle, and I am the inventor. I think it'll be
0: a
1: commodity, and I'll just have a good income, but not terrific.
0: Uh-huh. Well, I hate to be negative about your positive prediction, and you're claiming you have invented, right, a free energy device?
1: Yeah. And Stephen Greer's group has looked at it, and there's a nanotechnology group trying to make it.
0: All right. Out of curiosity, what did Dr. Greer's group say about it?
1: Well, I work through the administrative secretary.
0: Yes.
1: He says that it doesn't make enough power to immediately qualify, so he's watching and he's looking for investors which will go downward from the more demonstrative things to more speculative things.
0: All right, thank you. So, in other words, to be honest, he probably didn't put it high in the category of we're going to come and investigate. And I was really actually fairly serious about the question, and that is the A or B scenario. If you actually did discover, just going along with that argument for a second, that you did find the eternal source of energy, would you be showered with billions of dollars and the love of your fellow human beings, or would you be deader than a doornail? I really think the latter. International Line, you're on the air. Hello.
2: This is Max from Canada calling.
0: Hey, Max.
2: Hi. My prediction, since the last time I did predict that you'd write a book, I got it right. So I'm going to predict that you're going to write another book.
0: Really?
2: That's right.
0: Okay. It's number 83, Art. Write another book, huh?
2: Yeah, I'm not sure of the topic, but I feel that it may get a hint towards being possibly hit towards the movies.
0: Okay. All right. Well, we shall see. I've had another book in my head.
2: Hmm.
0: which is the beginning of the end, usually, when it comes to books. It will haunt you until you sit down and do it. When you write books, that's the way it is.
2: Okay, I was going to just say, because I was noticing your webcam pick again this year.
0: Oh?
2: Hold a synchronicity, because last year's pick was 1 second after as well.
0: The initial picture indeed was taken 1 second after, but then I added a little contrast to it, and now it's 2 minutes and something.
2: Ah.
0: But you are quite correct, and in that regard, I try and time those pictures so that it occurs right at midnight. This time I pulled the picture off and added a little contrast and put it back, but the original picture, he is absolutely correct, was taken at 1 second after midnight. East of the Rockies, you're on the air. Hello.
3: Time callers, area code 775-727-1222.
0: Hold it. We're not allowed to take last names on the air. So, Mike.
4: Michael.
0: Okay, Michael, you're on the air.
4: Okay, my prediction is I'm calling from the Valley of Light, the Middle East. My prediction is the return of Christ.
0: In 2004?
4: Yes.
0: Why? Why 2004?
4: Settle all the arguments.
0: Huh. Think that it'll do that?
4: Yep.
0: I guess it would. If he came back and it became Judgment Day, well, all arguments would be moot, right? West of the Rockies, you're on the air. Hello.
5: Hey, what's up?
0: You at the moment.
5: All right. This is Jordan on the Big Island.
0: Of Hawaii. Yes, sir.
5: That's right. Man, I can't believe I got through. I've been trying for like 5 years.
0: And here you are.
5: All right. Well, I've got a bad prediction. And,
0: of course.
5: It goes along with one that a lady already called in and kind of predicted already. But I had this vision in a dream a few months ago, and it's been haunting me ever since.
0: Let us have it.
5: And, well, it's a dirty bomb in Chicago. And possibly more than one.
0: Okay.
5: And when I was talking, I already reported this to an agent that works for the CIA. And,
0: I am curious about something. I mean, obviously, it's a very dire prediction for you to make. When you reported it to the FBI, or I'm sorry, you said the CIA.
5: An agent works for the CIA.
0: Yes. How was that accepted?
5: Well, they're actually close friends of mine, so they accepted it pretty well, and they sent a memo to the agency. And they said they know it is a psychic phenomenon, but the CIA has worked with that a lot in the past.
0: Yeah.
5: So they actually
0: may be doing officially even a lot more of it than they're admitting right now, because they did admit they had the 20-year remote viewers program. They did admit that, you know, all the millions spent on that. So, yeah, I'm sure they've never given up on pursuing intuitives.
5: And there's something else I wanted to add about that convinced me to call you. And I can't believe I got through, so it must be synchronicity. But
0: okay.
5: When I was telling this woman about it, I just had this vision. I said, it's really bothering me, Chicago. She said, well, it is the Windy City. And when she said that, the light in her bedroom over her head clicked on right when she said it. And that just was kind of like a sign to me.
0: Well.
5: I try to pay attention to little things like that. And I kind of took that as some sort of a sign.
0: All right. Duly recorded, number 85.
5: We love you, Art.
0: Appreciate
5: Don't
0: the call, sir.
5: Don't ever stop.
0: Take care. That's very dire indeed. Dirty bomb in Chicago. You know, every time I say this, though, I'm going to keep repeating, as awful as a dirty bomb is, if you do a little bit of study regarding dirty bombs, which, again, are some level of plutonium, hopefully a fairly low-level or mid-level plutonium, as opposed to high-level, really, you know, poisonous for the next gazillion years kind of plutonium, that's a very high level. You would hope that it would be a very localized event, like a chemical attack is thought it would be. It certainly would have devastating psychological impact on the U.S., but you all should know that the actual number of deaths involved would probably not be many. East of the Rockies, you're on the air. Hello.
6: Hello?
0: Hi.
6: Hi.
0: Where are you calling from?
6: Palm Coast, Florida.
0: Okay.
6: My name is Matt.
0: Okay, Matt.
6: And my prediction is it's not a really bad one. It's about running. The marathon record will be broken in Berlin by 13 seconds.
0: Marathon record broken in where? Berlin?
6: Yeah, just like how it was this year. Or last year now.
0: Okay. I'm sorry, 13 seconds?
6: 13 seconds.
0: Okay, got it.
6: Thank you.
0: Why are you predicting this?
6: Well, it's been getting lower and lower every year, and it's going to happen this year. I just know it.
0: So you're not predicting this because of an exact vision.
6: Well,
0: you're just sort of projecting what you think might happen based on what did happen, huh?
6: Yeah, pretty much. Yeah.
0: Okay. I should probably eject that like a bad dream, but I am not going to. I will nevertheless put it down. I did urge everybody to try and make these predictions based on some insight, some seeing, some knowing, and toward that end, to quiet your mind and try and come up with it that way. But I'll put it down in the spirit of the new year. On the international line, you're on the air. Where are you calling from, please? Hello? Going once. Going twice. Gone. West of the Rockies, you're on the air.
7: Yeah, hello.
0: Hi, where are you?
7: I'm located in Sedona, Arizona.
0: Okay, we don't have a whole lot of time, so it's going to be number 87 if you have come to predict.
7: Okay, Art, it's KE3KR.
0: Chuck, yes. go ahead, Chuck.
7: Okay, basically my prediction is that we will find the missing 727 from Africa, and we will find it with OTHB. That's it.
0: All right, thank you, Chuck.
7: Thanks a lot.
0: Right, missing 727. And as you know, there is a missing 727 from Africa. It's a very, very, very, very, very serious situation indeed. I mean, where could it be and what could it be carrying? I heard some kind of worrisome things about the way it was configured when it was taken.

0: 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And now, sitting in for George Norrie, here is Art Bell.
1: The final hour for official predictions. And I will continue to number them, and we're doing very well, incidentally. We're up to number 88 as compared to last year's pathetic 37. So, let me... Actually, I think we only had one night in which to do them last year. Let me review the last of the... The last of the last. Art Builds Time Machine would be number 30, and that gets big bonk. I don't have to build one. I have one. I have never used it. Number 31 was more car accidents than ever. Huh. You know what? I think that's a bonk. I think that I saw a news story indicating that there had been actually fewer car accidents in the U.S., but I'm open to being wrong on that one. Vice President Cheney goes back to the bunker. Do you know, I think that's a ding. I think there was an occasion, wasn't there? Some quick concern they had, which I can't recall. I'm going to tentatively ding that. I think he did. Number 33, that civil liberties will be eroded. And I'm going to give that a ding because, well, they have been. As we fight terrorism, like it or hate it, and a lot of people really hate it, our civil liberties are, no question, eroded about. As a matter of fact, you know, while tonight has been, for the most part, free of any difficulty, there was a jet detained at a major airport. I'll have more on that story in a moment. So our civil liberties, yeah, they've definitely been eroded. Number 34, the Raelians would be in a movie. And I'm pretty sure that's a ding, ding, ding, ding. There was a TV movie about them, I think. Number 35, Bin Laden not found. Ding, ding, ding. Definitely has not been found. And, of course, that's a pretty good call because last year at this time we were pretty darn certain we'd have him by now, right? Number 36 concerns something that concerns China, and I don't know what. So I didn't properly transcribe that one. Sorry about that. Number 37 is there would be action in Korea, and I believe that's a bonk. I do believe that's a bonk. So let me cast this aside, and now, rather than the past, let us look. And by the way, in rating, I would say perhaps one in four of those were correct, which is not bad. Not bad. One in four, when you're dealing with general and specific predictions for a year, one in four isn't nearly as bad as you would think. Hopefully, this year, and I should have put a little asterisk by each one I thought really was not discerned through the method that we've described, but rather was a hope or a guess or something. Yes, here we have it. Travelers questioned after Dulles landing. FBI and Homeland Security Department officials boarded a British Airways jet shortly after it landed at Washington Dulles International on Wednesday night and detained 247 passengers for about 3 hours. Homeland Security, so was some member of Homeland Security speaking on a condition of anonymity, did not say that the incident involved terrorism. That's very interesting. So they went through, the baggage went through screening, and they went through screening, and so that's very interesting. If it was not suspected terrorism, one can only wonder what that would have been. First-time caller line. Other than that, it's been a quiet night so far. First-time caller line, you're on the air. Hi.
2: Yes.
1: Yes.
2: Oh, okay, I'm on. Yeah, how you doing? Your announcer, is that Ross Mitchell?
1: That is indeed Ross.
2: Yeah, this is Dean up in Carson City. Yeah, he's got a voice like a lion, doesn't he?
1: Oh, there's no mistaking that voice. One of a kind, you know. And
2: that's what I thought.
1: And a lot of people out there think that Ross, when he does that, you know, really puts on the dog, really lowers his... He doesn't. This is natural.
2: Yeah, I was going to say, I talked to him one time here.
1: That's a real Ross.
2: Yeah, and he goes lower than that.
1: He's incredible. I know.
2: Yeah,
1: it's like... I love him doing them, and I begged him to do them, and he does, of course. But it's always a little intimidating coming on after that voice.
2: Now, when you hear him on the phone talking personal to him, man, it sounds like you're calling
1: like you're calling God, actually.
2: Yeah. Don't tell him that. We have enough problems with him. Well, look, I have a prediction. I have some friends that are going over to check out. They're going on a tour, and they're establishing it to go to Mount Ararat at the end of their tour. They're going to Greece and this and that and so on. And I was going to try to get in touch with them because they said they seen the Ark in Mount Ararat, and they're going up there again.
1: Well, I wonder how many in the audience have seen the pictures that do exist of Mount Ararat, there is what appears to be a large ship in the side of Ararat. It really does. I hope that picture is real, and I hope that the group you're talking about proves it's real. It would be really something, wouldn't it, Jack?
2: Hoping you can put me on with the associate, and I'll give him all this stuff. I'd like to see you make a program out of it
1: before
2: he goes and then after when they get back.
1: Sir, I don't have associates. I'm sitting here doing the show by myself.
2: Oh, did you answer that before then?
1: Yeah.
2: Oh, I didn't even recognize your voice.
1: Well, see, there you are.
2: Yeah. But
1: I do this all alone.
2: There's a way that I can give you a phone number that can catch me a little later. But I predict, you know, God only knows the future.
1: Send me email.
2: I don't have a computer.
1: What? What?
2: You know, I'm 69 years of age.
1: So what?
2: I know.
1: Get a computer.
2: And I've gotten this far in life.
1: Well, I know, but look.
2: But you're right.
1: Trust me on this.
2: What's your post office box?
1: Not active at the moment. Trust me on this when I tell you.
2: Okay, go ahead.
1: That getting a computer, you will regard, I promise you, as one of the best things you've ever done. With the kind of interests you've got, the world will open. I mean, you can go in there and you can research Ararat, for example, and you can find everything ever researched or done about Ararat, okay? You need to get a computer.
2: I'm about ready to do so.
1: Okay, good. Well, all right, then listen very carefully. My email address is as follows, artbell@mindspring.com or artbell@aol.com. Very easy. ARTBELL, all in lowercase, at either one of those addresses will send something to me at light speed. And again, I charge you with going to get a computer and learning about a computer, and I don't care what your age is. It's the key to the world out there. Wildcard Line, you are on the air. Hi.
3: Hello, Art.
1: Hello.
3: Hi. My name's Joel from L.A.
1: Okay, Joel. The mighty KFI, of course.
3: Yeah, there we go. There we go. Best station there. I wanted to give you my prediction. It's sort of something that has, you know, I've seen for quite a while, you know, but I feel that the American government already knows where bin Laden is and weapons of mass destruction. I believe that later on this year, these things will be found, you know, and it's sort of like it makes me feel like this stuff is going to be found just before the election, on both counts.
1: Well, both bin Laden and weapons of mass destruction found. That really would be something. But do you honestly believe that they know where bin Laden is, know where the WMDs are, and will actually hold this information, and then have a sort of a pseudo discovery right before the election? You are that cynical.
3: Yes. Yeah.
1: Yeah, you clearly are.
3: Yeah, I am. I don't know. I think I think I really feel that they have a really good handle on what's going on. I just really feel that. And I don't believe that, even though, you know, I mean, a lot of people talk.
1: I want to,
3: you know,
1: believe that. I don't believe all the way down your road, but I do want to believe. Thank you very much. And by the way, you're recorded as number 89. I want to believe that we've got a handle on it. And as ever so slight evidence of that, I would indicate so far so good tonight. I hope that I'm not slapped in the face with some horrible headline in the morning. But so far so good. We've gone through the Christmas holiday and early into the new year, very early. Without incident. There's still, you know, the Rose Bowl parade and, I guess then the holiday sort of finishes, right? And we got through it, which is a good sign, in my opinion. And if Al-Qaeda really was stronger, as was suggested by an earlier caller, then I think something else would have happened by now. But I could be horridly wrong. East of the Rockies, you're on the air. Hi.
4: Yes. Hello, Art.
1: Hi.
4: It's Keith in Ontario.
1: Hey, Keith.
4: Much like a prediction I made a few years ago on your show about a spreading pestilence worldwide, and then came mad cow, foot, mouth, and anthrax.
1: Yes.
4: My prediction for this year is yet another deadly disease, much like SARS, to hit this world.
1: Really?
4: Yeah.
1: Human-born disease?
4: Yes.
1: Do you think it will be a new disease for the human race, or it will be something that jumps from some animal to human beings, or what?
4: It could be a little bit of the both. I think something's going to evolve, but either way, it's going to be definitely for people. Yeah, it's going to hit people.
1: Captain Trips time? I mean, you know, just this time racing across humanity?
4: Pardon me?
1: In other words, the end of the world, sort of?
4: Oh, no. No, nothing that big. But, again, something like SARS. It's going to be pretty hard-hitting.
1: Okay. All right. I appreciate the call. Thank you. Yep. That could easily be. China would appear to be, or portions of China appear to be, a breeding ground because of the proximity of the people in China. You know, they're packed together in very small spaces, and, of course, something like this, if it were to get loose. West of the Rockies, you're on the air. Hi.
5: Yeah, Art.
1: Hello.
5: Hi, how are you tonight?
1: I'm very well. What is your first name?
5: Gretchen. I'm calling from San Bernardino.
1: Thank you.
5: And I get KFI out here.
1: Well, of course you do.
5: I love you. I don't mean it in a bad way, but...
1: Thank you.
5: Anyways, I'll call about the predictions, because I was thinking really hard, and I was thinking something about Big Ben and time, right? So it came to me, like, on the 5th of May, something is going to happen to Big Ben on the face of the clock. I don't know what it is, but all I could get, it was about time, and it was a face, and it had to do with time.
1: Really?
5: It was just really weird because I was telling my sister today about the predictions, and she goes, well, what, in the United States? I go, no, anywhere in the world. I go, you can make them, and she thought my prediction was kind of strange.
1: I think it's strange, too. So now, something happens to Big Ben. Do you mean that something physically actually occurs to the clock itself, Big Ben, or are you suggesting that there's some sort of manipulation of time in the world? I'm not clear on that.
5: It's like something physically is going to happen to the face.
1: Oh, okay. All right. Gotcha.
5: Okay. It's just, I don't know, it struck me weird, and it's on Cinco de Mayo, too, which is really weird. So, you know, we'll see what happens.
1: Duly recorded, number 91. You see, we're doing so well. We're going to make over 100 if I concentrate here. You're on the air of Coast to Coast AM. Hi.
6: Hi.
1: Hi. Where are you?
6: Washington State.
1: Washington State. And your first name is?
6: I got through. Oh, wow. I'm so excited. This is Britta.
1: Okay. And you no doubt have a prediction for me, I'll bet.
6: Yes, I do. Oh, I'm talking to Art Bell. Wow. That's so cool.
1: Well, it's only all right. It's not that big a deal. Really,
6: no.
1: It isn't. It's just
6: no.
1: Me. Okay, so.
6: I know it is.
1: All right, good.
6: And I have a wonderful prediction for you. And
1: wonderful as in good?
6: Well, it's a little off-center, I think. You were looking for big things, but
1: that
6: I have
1: would be
6: a prediction.
1: Wonderful as in weird.
6: No.
1: Okay.
6: This is wonderful as in I'm a small person in a big world. And I kind of wrote some stuff down because I wanted to do something a little different. Because my life is small in a big world. But my life contributes to a part of this world. And I have to belong.
7: Do the wild thing at 775-727-1295.
6: And so I just wanted to do something a little different in not predicting earthquakes and things like that, but predicting
1: right.
6: that
1: yes,
6: I'm going to contribute to this world.
1: In some small way, at least. All right, got it. That also does not qualify as exactly a prediction. That's more of a resolution, like you'd make a New Year's resolution. I'm going to do something good for the world. Right? I'm determined to get to 100, but I've got to hurry. First time caller line, you're on the air. Hi. Hello?
8: Hi. Yeah, is this Art?
1: Yes. And only you can help me get all the way to 100 by hurrying. Your first.
8: Okay. This is Gary in Lubbock, Texas.
1: Yes, Gary.
8: And I'm predicting that after we get Iraq stabilized, that we will then go ahead and our leaders will go ahead and liberate Iran.
1: U.S. liberates Iran?
8: Yes.
1: Uh-huh.
8: Might have already started with that earthquake.
1: Boy. That's a heck of a way to liberate a country is crush its citizens, huh?
8: Well, politics is politics.
1: Well, that's not politics. That's killing thousands of people. Innocent civilians under mud.
8: Yeah.
1: Yeah. Yeah. That's what it is. I don't think we did that. I hope we didn't do that. And that's liberation of the kind that we usually try not to do. Wildcard Line, you're on the air. Hello.
9: Hi, Art.
1: Hi.
9: Hi, this is David, sitting in a control room in wonderful Upland, California, listening to you on 640 AM talk radio, more talk than human containers allowed to have in one evening.
1: Okay.
9: And I've got a kind of weird predicament.
1: Yeah.
9: I had a prediction that I was going to make about terrorist activity this month, and I'm a remote viewer trained by Art, by Ed Dames.
1: A terrorism in December, you mean? Or January.
9: In January, I think.
1: Okay, yes.
9: And in gleaning the information, we go to a source to get information, although this wasn't remote viewed. I'm also a healer and trained in other modalities.
1: All right. We don't have a lot of time here, so
9: I'll be real quick. I was in the same source that gave me the information asked me not to reveal it, so I had to swap to another prediction that other people have been experiencing that have been emailing George.
1: It's like you're calling me up to tell me a prediction that you can't tell me about. So
9: that's the weird predicament that I'm in, and I feel
1: very
9: awkward
1: about it.
9: Well, that is
1: very weird. You shouldn't have even told me that you can't tell me. But I'll put down tsunami anyway. Number 93, actually. A lot of people think tsunami. Is that correct? We shall see. From the high desert, I'm Art Bell.

0: 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And now, sitting in for George Norrie, here is Art Bell.
1: I'll tell you, I'm not sure who's going to stop the rain. Bad predictions. We've had some pretty rough ones here, folks, and there's been a string of them. I am determined to crack 100 this time around, so we're about to have a kind of rain of predictions, if you will, in this last half hour. Stay right where you are. All right, I need some serious support here to get to 100. That means that all of you have got to be fairly brief. First-time caller line, you're on the air. Hello.
2: Hi, this is Duke from Connecticut on WTSC 1080.
1: Yo, Duke.
2: My prediction is that a patent will be filed for the production of biosynthetic fuels, which will turn the petroleum markets upside down.
1: If synthetic fuels?
2: Yeah, using bacteria to produce precursors for various fuels instead of extracting it from petroleum.
1: Well, that's very interesting, and it, too, would carry with it the same question I asked somebody earlier, and that is, if you actually filed a patent like that, do you think you would make, A, billions of dollars, or, B, end up dead?
2: Well, I don't know. Actually, I think, if anything, anyone who stood in the way would end up dead, because it would be worth trillions.
1: Okay, all right, very good. Thank you. That's a good answer to that question, I guess. Wildcard line, or a hopeful one, you're on the air.
3: Good evening, sir.
1: Good evening. Your first name?
3: I am the Great Predicto.
1: The Great Predicto?
3: Mm-hmm.
1: All right, Predicto, do it.
3: I predict that evidence will appear that is so conclusive that it will force Richard Z. Hoagland to abandon his theory regarding the age of civilization.
1: All right. All right. So, incontrovertible evidence. How should I put this? That disproves Hoagland's theories. Okay. It could happen. The pictures that he wants could, I suppose, go the other way. And then his theory would be wrong. So he could be wrong. East of the Rockies, you're on the air. Hi. Hello.
4: Hello, Art.
1: Yes.
4: I'm sorry.
1: Don't be sorry. Just proceed. You're Paul?
4: Paul, Omaha.
1: Okay.
4: KFAB, 50,000 watts.
1: KFAB, oh, big monster there. Yes.
4: I predict that Art Bell, during a news break, will step out on his back deck to smoke a cigarette and forget that the workers have removed the deck and fall like a sack of potatoes.
1: Yes. Well, we're not here to recite history. What's the matter with you?
4: Actually, Saddam Hussein will go on trial in October or November.
1: You know, with my luck, I'd go back in time in a time machine, and I'd walk out that damn same midair crash. So what was your prediction?
4: Saddam will go on trial in October or November and help George Bush's election.
1: Well, that would be some trial, wouldn't it? That's pretty hopeful, thank you, because they've said that they will not try him until Iraq is stabilized, and it doesn't appear to be in any danger of stabilizing at the moment, so it may be a while. West of the Rockies, you're on the air. Hi.
5: Hi. I know that you want me to be fast.
1: If possible,
5: I predict I have two predictions. One, your health is going to improve.
1: Is getting better. Some incredible person, ma'am, noticed that in the picture that I just took on the webcam with my beautiful wife, Ramona, that my wedding ring was on my middle finger. And I thought, man, is that astute or what? It is, because it won't fit on my ring finger anymore, because I have lost 60 pounds this year. Well, last year.
5: I do see that your health is going to really improve this year. And my second prediction isn't necessarily for this new year. It's between 2006 or 2006 and 2010. I predict that Denver is going to be the new U.S. capital.
1: That carries with it a lot of negativity, possible negative thoughts. Denver, the next U.S. capital. Well, my health has already improved. My back, as you know, was just giving me real fits. I mean, it was really bad. I was having, anyway, I don't even want to bother you with that. But losing all this weight has been entirely beneficial to my back. It has helped a very, very, very great deal. International Line, you're on the air. Hi.
6: Hello.
1: Hello. Where are you calling from, sir?
6: My name's Don, and I'm from Winnipeg, Manitoba.
1: And you have a prediction, I hope.
6: Yes. Actually, it was something I was shown when after having a stroke.
1: It came to you after you had a stroke?
6: Yes.
1: Okay. And what is your prediction?
6: That I believe it's this year that all the stock market. It's
7: scientific. And there the greater part of the last fugitives perished, while those that came hardly to the Wood Elves' realm were there slain, or drawn in to die in the trackless dark of Mirkwood. Songs have said that three parts of the goblin warriors of the north perished on that day, and the mountains had peace for many a year. Victory had been assured before the fall of night, but the pursuit was still on foot when Bilbo returned to the camp, and not many were in the valley, save the more grievously wounded. "Where are the eagles?" he asked Gandalf that evening, as he lay wrapped in many warm blankets.
8: "Some are in the hunt," said the wizard, "but most have gone back to their eyries. They would not stay here, and departed with the first light of morning. Dain has crowned their chief with gold, and sworn friendship with them forever."
7: "I am sorry. I mean, I should have liked to see them again," said Bilbo sleepily. "Perhaps I shall see them on the way home. I suppose I shall be going home soon."
8: "As soon as you like," said the wizard.
7: Actually, it was some days before Bilbo really set out. They buried Thorin deep beneath the mountain, and Bard laid the Arkenstone upon his breast.
8: "There let it lie till the mountain falls," he said. "May it bring good fortune to all his folk that dwell hereafter."
7: Upon his tomb the Elven King then laid Orcrist, the elvish sword that had been taken from Thorin in captivity. It is said in songs that it gleamed ever in the dark if foes approached, and the fortress of the dwarves could not be taken by surprise. There now Dain, son of Nine, took up his abode, and he became king under the mountain, and in time many other dwarves gathered to his throne in the ancient halls. Of the 12 companions of Thorin, 10 remained. Fili and Kili had fallen defending him with shield and body, for he was their mother's elder brother. The others remained with Dain, for Dain dealt his treasure well. There was, of course, no longer any question of dividing the hoard in such shares as had been planned to Balin and Dwalin and Dori and Nori and Ori and Oin and Gloin and Bifur and Bofur and Bomber, or to Bilbo. Yet a 14th share of all the silver and gold, wrought and unwrought, was given up to Bard, for Dain said,
8: "We will honour the agreement of the dead, and he has now the Arkenstone in his keeping."
9: Chapter 4. What happened that night? The king was so dizzy from being knocked down that he hardly knew what was happening until the Calormans untied his wrists and put his arms straight down by his sides and set him with his back against an ash tree. Then they bound ropes round his ankles and his knees and his waist and his chest and left him there. What worried him most at the moment, for it is often little things that are hardest to stand, was that his lip was bleeding where they had hit him, and he couldn't wipe the little trickle of blood away, although it tickled him. From where he was, he could still see the little stable on the top of the hill and the ape sitting in front of it. He could just hear the ape's voice still going on, and every now and then some answer from the crowd, but he could not make out the words. "I wonder what they've done to Jewel," thought the king. Presently the crowd of beasts broke up and began going away in different directions. Some passed close to Tyrion. They looked at him as if they were both frightened and sorry to see him tied up, but none of them spoke. Soon they had all gone, and there was silence in the wood. Then hours and hours went past, and Tyrion became first very thirsty, and then very hungry. And as the afternoon dragged on and turned into evening, he became cold too. His back was very sore. The sun went down, and it began to be twilight. When it was almost dark, Tyrion heard a light pitter-patter of feet and saw some small creatures coming towards him. The three on the left were mice, and there was a rabbit in the middle. On the right were two moles. Both these were carrying little bags on their backs, which gave them a curious look in the dark, so that first he wondered what kind of beasts they were. Then, in a moment, they were all standing up on their hind legs, laying their cool paws on his knees, and giving his knees snuffly animal kisses. They could reach his knees, because Narnian talking beasts of that sort are bigger than the dumb beasts of the same kind in England.
10: "Lord King, dear Lord King," said their shrill voices, "we're so sorry for you. We daren't untie you, because Aslan might be angry with us, but we've brought you your supper."
9: At once the first mouse climbed nimbly up till he was perched on the rope that bound Tyrion's chest, and was wrinkling his blunt nose in front of Tyrion's face. Then the second mouse climbed up and hung on just below the first mouse. The other beasts stood on the ground and began handing things up.
10: "Drink, sire, and then you'll find you are able to eat," said the topmost mouse,
9: and Tyrion found that a little wooden cup was being held to his lips. It was only the size of an egg cup, so that he had hardly tasted the wine in it before it was empty. But then the mouse passed it down, and the others refilled it, and it was passed up again, and Tyrion emptied it a second time. In this way they went on till he had quite a good drink, which was all the better for coming in little doses, for that is more thirst-quenching than one long draught.
10: "Here is cheese, sire," said the first mouse, "but not very much, for fear it would make you too thirsty."
9: And after the cheese, they fed him with oat-cakes and fresh butter, and then with some more wine.
10: "Now hand up the water," said the first mouse, "and I'll wash the king's face. There is blood on it."
9: Then Tyrion felt something like a tiny sponge dabbing his face, and it was most refreshing. "Little friends," said Tyrion, "how can I thank you for all this?"
10: "You needn't, you needn't,"
9: said the little voices.
10: "What else could we do? We don't want any other king. We're your people. If it was only the ape and the Calormans who were against you, we would have fought till we were cut into pieces before we'd have let them tie you up. We would indeed, but we can't go against Aslan."
9: "Do you think it really is Aslan?" asked the king.
10: "Oh, yes, yes," said the rabbit. "He came out of the stable last night. We all saw him."
9: "What was he like?" said the king.
10: "Like a terrible great lion, to be sure," said one of the mice.
9: "And you think it is really Aslan who is killing the wood nymphs and making you all slaves to the king of Calormen?"
10: "Ah, that's bad, isn't it?"
9: said the second mouse.
10: "It would have been better if we died before all this began. But there's no doubt about it. Everyone says it is Aslan's orders, and we've seen him. We didn't think Aslan would be like that. Why, we wanted him to come back to Narnia." "He seems to have come back very angry this time," said the first mouse. "We must all have done something dreadfully wrong without knowing it. He must be punishing us for something. But I do think he might be told what it was."
11: "I suppose
10: What we're doing now may be wrong, said the rabbit. I don't care if it is, said one of the moles. I do it again. But the other said, Oh, hush, and do be careful. And then they all said, We're sorry, dear king, but we must go back now. It would never do for us to be caught here. Leave me at once, dear beasts, said Tyrion. I would not for all Narnia bring any of you into danger. Good night, said the beasts, rubbing their noses against his knees. We will come back if we can. Then they all pattered away, and the wood seemed darker and colder and lonelier than it had been before they came. The stars came out, and time went slowly on. Imagine how slowly, while the last king of Narnia stood stiff and sore and upright against the tree in his bonds. But at last something happened. Far away there appeared a red light. Then it disappeared for a moment and came back again, bigger and stronger. Then he could see dark shapes going to and fro on this side of the light and carrying bundles and throwing them down. He knew now what he was looking at. It was a bonfire, newly lit, and people were throwing bundles of brushwood onto it. Presently it blazed up, and Tyrion could see that it was on the very top of the hill. He could see quite clearly the stable behind it, all lit up in the red glow, and a great crowd of beasts and men between the fire and himself. A small figure, hunched up beside the fire, must be the ape. It was saying something to the crowd, but he could not hear what. Then it went and bowed three times to the ground in front of the door of the stable. Then he got up and opened the door. And something on four legs, something that walked rather stiffly, came out of the stable and stood facing the crowd. A great wailing or howling went up, so loud that Tyrion could hear some of the words. "Aslan! Aslan! Aslan!" cried the beasts. "Speak to us! Comfort us! Be angry with us no more!" From where Tyrion was, he could not make out very clearly what the thing was, but he could see that it was yellow and hairy. He had never seen the great lion. He had never seen a common lion. He couldn't be sure that what he saw was not the real Aslan. He had not expected Aslan to look like that stiff thing which stood and said nothing. But how could one be sure? For a moment, horrible thoughts went through his mind. Then he remembered the nonsense about Tash and Aslan being the same, and knew that the whole thing must be a cheat. The ape put his head close up to the yellow thing's head, as if he were listening to something it was whispering to him. Then he turned and spoke to the crowd, and the crowd wailed again. Then the yellow thing turned clumsily round and walked, you might almost say, waddled, back into the stable, and the ape shut the door behind it. After that, the fire must have been put out, for the light vanished quite suddenly, and Tyrion was once more alone with the cold and the darkness. He thought of other kings who had lived and died in Narnia in old times, and it seemed to him that none of them had ever been so unlucky as himself. He thought of his great-grandfather's great-grandfather, King Rillian, who had been stolen away by a witch when he was only a young prince, and kept hidden for years in the dark caves beneath the land of the northern giants. But then it had all come right in the end, for two mysterious children had suddenly appeared from the land beyond the world's end and had rescued him, so that he came home to Narnia and had a long and prosperous reign. "It's not like that with me," said Tyrion to himself.
9: Then he went further back and thought about Rillian's father, Caspian the Seafarer, whose wicked uncle, King Maras, had tried to murder him, and how Caspian fled away into the woods and lived among the dwarfs. But that story, too, had all come right in the end, for Caspian also had been helped by children, only there were four of them that time, who came from somewhere beyond the world and fought a great battle and set him on his father's throne. But it was all long ago, said Tyrion to himself. That sort of thing doesn't happen now. And then he remembered, for he had always been good at history when he was a boy, how those same four children who had helped Caspian had been in Narnia over 1,000 years before, and it was then that they had done the most remarkable thing of all, for then they had defeated the terrible White Witch and ended the 100 years of winter, and after that they had reigned.

0: could now, and he called out, "Aslan! Aslan! Aslan! Come and help us now!" But the darkness and the cold and the quietness went on just the same. "Let me be killed," cried the king. "I ask nothing for myself, but come and save all Narnia." And still there was no change in the night or the wood. But there began to be a kind of change inside Tyrion. Without knowing why, he began to feel a faint hope, and he felt somehow stronger. "Oh, Aslan, Aslan," he whispered, "if you will not come yourself, at least send me the helpers from beyond the world, or let me call them. Let my voice carry beyond the world." Then, hardly knowing that he was doing it, he suddenly cried out in a great voice,
1: "Children! Children! Friends of Narnia, quick! Come to me! Across the worlds I call you! I, Tyrion, King of Narnia, Lord of Caer Paravel, and Emperor of the Lone Islands!"
0: And immediately he was plunged into a dream, if it was a dream, more vivid than any he had had in his life. He seemed to be standing in a lighted room where seven people sat round a table. It looked as if they had just finished their meal. Two of these people were very old, an old man with a white beard and an old woman with wise, merry, twinkling eyes. He who sat at the right hand of the old man was hardly full grown, certainly younger than Tyrion himself, but his face had already the look of a king and a warrior. And you could almost say the same of the other youth who sat at the right hand of the old woman. Facing Tyrion across the table sat a fair-haired girl younger than either of these, and on either side of her a boy and a girl who were younger still. They were all dressed in what seemed to Tyrion the oddest kind of clothes. But he had no time to think about details like that, for instantly the youngest boy and both the girls started to their feet, and one of them gave a little scream. The old woman started and drew in her breath sharply. The old man must have made some sudden movement, too, for the wine glass which stood at his right hand was swept off the table. Tyrion could hear the tinkling noise as it broke on the floor. Then Tyrion realized that these people could see him. They were staring at him as if they saw a ghost. But he noticed that the king-like one who sat at the old man's right never moved, though he turned pale, except that he clenched his hand very tight. Then he said, "Speak, if you're not a phantom or a dream. You have a Narnian look about you, and we are the seven friends of Narnia." Tyrion was longing to speak, and he tried to cry out aloud that he was Tyrion of Narnia in great need of help. But he found, as I have sometimes found in dreams too, that his voice made no noise at all. The one who had already spoken to him rose to his feet. "Shadow, or spirit, or whatever you are," he said, fixing his eyes full upon Tyrion. "If you are from Narnia, I charge you, in the name of Aslan, speak to me. I am Peter the High King." The room began to swim before Tyrion's eyes. He heard the voices of those seven people all speaking at once and all getting fainter every second, and they were saying things like, "Look, it's fading, it's melting away, it's vanishing." Next moment he was wide awake, still tied to the tree, colder and stiffer than ever. The wood was full of the pale, dreary light that comes before sunrise, and he was soaking wet with dew. It was nearly morning.

0: even supposing a wish would have taken him right back to his hobbit hole without trouble. Yet there is little to tell about their stay. The master of the house was an elf friend, one of those people whose fathers came into the strange stories before the beginning of history, the wars of the evil goblins and the elves and the first men in the north. In those days of our tale, there were still some people who had both elves and heroes of the north for ancestors, and Elrond, the master of the house, was their chief. He was as noble and as fair in face as an elf lord, as strong as a warrior, as wise as a wizard, as venerable as a king of dwarves, and as kind as summer. He comes into many tales, but his part in the story of Bilbo's great adventures is only a small one, though important, as you'll see, if we ever get to the end of it. His house was perfect, whether you liked food, or sleep, or work, or storytelling, or singing, or just sitting and thinking best, or a pleasant mixture of them all. Evil things did not come into that valley. I wish I had time to tell you even a few of the tales or one or two of the songs that they heard in that house. All of them, the ponies as well, grew refreshed and strong in a few days there. Their clothes were mended as well as their bruises, their tempers and their hopes. Their bags were filled with food and provisions light to carry but strong to bring them over the mountain passes. Their plans were improved with the best advice. So the time came to Midsummer Eve, and they were to go on again with the early sun on Midsummer morning. Elrond knew all about runes of every kind. That day he looked at the swords they had brought from the troll's lair, and he said, "These are not troll-make. They are old swords, very old swords of the High Elves of the West, my kin. They were made in Gondolin for the Goblin Wars. They must have come from a dragon's hoard or goblin plunder, for dragons and goblins destroyed that city many ages ago. This, Thorin, the rune's name Orcrist, the goblin cleaver in the ancient tongue of Gondolin. It was a famous blade. This, Gandalf, was Glamdring, foe hammer that the king of Gondolin once wore. Keep them well."
1: "Whence did the trolls get them, I wonder?" said Thorin, looking at his sword with new interest.
0: "I couldn't say," said Elrond, "but one may guess that your trolls had plundered other plunderers, or come on the remnants of old robberies in some hold in the mountains of the north. I've heard that there are still forgotten treasures of old to be found in the deserted caverns of the mines of Moria, since the Dwarf and Goblin War." Thorin pondered these words.
1: "I will keep this sword in honour," he said. "May it soon cleave goblins once again."
0: "A wish that is likely to be granted soon enough in the mountains," said Elrond. "But show me now your map." He took it and gazed long at it, and he shook it.
2: In the last episode, Lister, who is trapped on the surface of a world that turns out to be the Earth blown out of orbit, has been adopted as a king by a tribe of giant cockroaches. Meanwhile, the rest of the crew of Red Dwarf have been sucked into a black hole and, thanks to the talkie toaster, blown back out again. Now all they have to do is rescue Lister. Rimmer and the cat land on the planet near the wreckage of Starbug, but can find no sign of him until, in the distance, they see a tiny figure dragging a handmade plough across a half-furrowed field. Chris Barry performs Episode 6...
3: It's gotta be!
4: Rimmer and the cat half slid, half tumbled down into the valley and ran across the fields towards the figure. When they were 200 yards away, they realized they were wrong. It wasn't Lister. It was an old man, grey-haired and slightly bent. He had the strong muscle tone and weathered skin of a farmer who spent a lifetime in the fields. He was fit and strong, but he had to be at least 60, maybe more. He gazed at them for a while from under the thick, furry, white caterpillars of his eyebrows. Then he mopped his brow with a leathery forearm and turn back to his plough.
3: "Old man,"
4: Rimmer panted.
3: "We're looking for someone. A friend of ours crashed just over the hill."
4: The cat pointed, but the old man didn't look. Instead, with his back still to them, he performed a passable impersonation of Rimmer's voice.
3: "I'll be back,"
4: the old man said.
3: "Trust me."
4: He turned and pulled off his cap. Rimmer crooked his head to one side and studied the old man's features.
3: "Lister?"
4: he said, his eyes half pinched in disbelief. Lister shook his head.
5: "Where the smeg have you been?"
6: "We got here as quick as we could."
3: "Quick!"
4: Lister bellowed.
3: "Quick!"
6: "It's only been 16 days.
4: Rimmer looked at the old man Lister had become.
6: "My God! It must be the time dilation."
5: "The what?"
6: "The ship got stuck in a black hole. Time moves more slowly around a black hole. Relativity. From our point of view, you've only been away a couple of weeks."
5: "I've been here on my own, waiting for you to bring me some food. For the last 34 years. 34 smeggin' years.
4: The cat spun round, taking in the whole valley.
3: "You did all this yourself?"
4: Lister grunted.
3: "This was all garbage before, and you made it into this?"
4: Lister grunted again. He hadn't spoken much English for over a third of a century. He turned and squinted across the fields. Rimmer followed his sightline towards a herd of animals grazing at the very edge of the valley. Lister slid his two thumbs into his mouth and emitted a piercing, wavering whistle. One of the herd looked up from its feeding and broke into a trot. As they watched, the creature suddenly lifted off into the air and headed skyborne towards them. The giant 8-foot-long cockroach landed neatly between the screaming cat and the hysterical Rimmer. Its mandibles rubbed tenderly up the back of Lister's legs, and he patted its thorax fondly, cooing his strange clicks and whistles all the time.
5: "They eat all the garbage,"
4: Lister said, and climbed on its back.
5: "Hop on."
4: The cat twisted and gyrated, scratching every spare inch of flesh.
3: "It's a cockroach!
6: You expect us to sit on this thing?"
4: Rimmer said between heaves.
5: "It's 6 miles back to the house."
6: 6 miles? Is that all?"
4: Rimmer swept both his hands forward.
6: "You guys go on ahead. I feel like a jog."
3: "What? No, I'm coming with you,"
4: said the cat. The cockroach clicked and whistled and animatedly rubbed its bristling back legs together.
5: "He's getting upset. He thinks you don't like him."
3: "No. Where did he get that idea? I think he's really cute. Cockroaches have always been my all-time favorite insects. I especially love those black sticky hairs on the back of his legs and that sort of slimy stuff that dribbles out of his mandibles. He's adorable. Wow!"
5: "Get on. You too."
4: Lister nodded at Rimmer. They slung their legs over the roach's back, and it pattered along until it reached takeoff speed, then fluttered noisily up into the sky.
6: "What's that?"
4: Rimmer pointed down at a field below them. There were no crops in the field, just yellow and white flowers which were arranged and planted to spell out two enormous letters. 2 K's.
5: "Jasmine,"
4: said Lister simply, and Rimmer let it go at that. Lister's home was made entirely of garbage. The walls were built from waste paper, compressed into bricks that made them as hard as any wood. The roof slates were fashioned from beaten-out flattened bean tins, and the windows were the portholes taken from front-loading washing machines. As they walked across the courtyard, a number of young roaches flocked out excitedly to meet them. They yapped, clicked, and whistled round Lister's ankles as he patted each of them and made his way to the main house. While Lister busied himself in the kitchen, Rimmer and the cat sat on a remarkably comfortable sofa, which was clearly 3 toilets lashed together, covered with bin liners stuffed with what turned out to be vacuum cleaner fluff. There was an elaborate hand-carved wooden mantelpiece over the stone hearth. It looked strangely incongruous in the jerry-built room. Above it hung an ornate gilt frame, which at first glance appeared to be empty. Rimmer stood up. On closer inspection, he found there was a picture in the middle of it. A less-than-passport-size photograph which had been cut out of the Red Dwarf yearbook. It was the photograph Lister always used to keep in his wallet. It was his only photograph of Christine Kachansky, smiling her famous pinball smile. Lister shuffled in from the kitchen, his wrinkled hands clutching a tray loaded with roughly thrown clay pots. He saw Rimmer looking at the thumbnail-sized photograph and smiled. One day, I'll get her back. Rimmer and the cat looked at the frail old man Lister had become and nodded in benign indulgence. It seemed fruitless to point out she'd died 3 million years previously, and even when she had been alive, she'd been the one who broke off the relationship, dumping him for some guy who worked in flight navigation. Crichton craned over the crumpled handwritten recipe sheet he'd been given by Lister. It was Lister's own concoction, chamois kebabs diabolo, which he'd once claimed proudly had put Peterson in the medical unit for over a week. But surely there was some mistake. The amount of chili peppers called for could have launched a 3-stage deep space probe from Houston Mission Control to the outer reaches of the galaxy. This wasn't a chamois kebab. It was a thermonuclear device. Thin, fast beads of water battered over Lister's body as he gloried in the warmth of the shower. He filled his cupped palm with a ludicrously generous amount of shampoo and massaged it into his already well-lathered scalp. He blinked through sudsied eyes at his reflection in the cubicle's mirrored wall. It was strange having an old body. He still thought of himself as a permanent 25. But there was no getting away from it. He now lived in a body that was 9 years away from being 70. Nearly 70. He heard a voice through the shower's roar and turned down the taps. It was Crichton.
7: Ready in 2 minutes, Mr. Lister, sir.
4: Lister smiled. He was 2 minutes away from his first chamois kebab in 3.5 decades. He'd given up meat, of course, on Garbage World, and he had no regrets about that. But chamois kebabs were something else. Fantasizing about this Indian hors d'oeuvre had kept him going when times had been rough. And now he was going to have one. He chuckled out loud and began clicking and whistling an upbeat cockroach song as he rinsed the soap from his hair. Crichton pulled on 3 sets of oven gloves, one on top of the other, and took the 3 sausage-shaped kebabs out of the oven. They looked innocent enough, but quite frankly, he'd have felt safer handling them wearing an asbestos suit, preferably with long-range remote-controlled mechanical arms. These babies were hot. He put the plate on the sleeping quarters table and backed away nervously.
7: Dinner is served, sir.
4: Lister stepped out of the cubicle, tugging together the cords of his shower robe.
3: Chamois kebabs,
4: he orgasmed.
3: 34 years. I hope you haven't skimped on the old chilies there, Crichton's old buddy, old pal.
4: Crichton turned from the wash basin at the sounds of Lister's agonized writhing. Lister gagged. His face started to blacken. His desperate fingers clawing at the choking kebab, his legs kicking and bucking. Lister? Rimmer crouched over Lister's immobile form. Lister? Crichton hurried over and knelt by his side. He looked down at Lister's grey face. Is he okay?
7: He's had a heart attack.
4: Crichton gently rolled Lister's head to one side and felt the side of his neck for a pulse. Is he okay? Rimmer said again. Crichton reached forward and his open palm closed Lister's eyes. The funeral of the last remaining member of the human race was neither a solemn nor a somber affair. Quite the opposite. Lister's favourite dance track, Born to Brutalize, thumped out of his old wax blaster with such force it shook the coffin. Crichton, Rimmer and the cat stood around the metal casket, wearing green day-glow dealy boppers, battery-propelled revolving bow ties and yellow fishing waders, precisely as Lister had requested in his last will and testament. The cat gently placed a sealed foil tray of chicken vindaloo by Lister's feet, followed by 2 spicy poppadoms and an onion salad. Crichton shuffled along behind him and placed 3 6-packs of leopard lager in the coffin, together with Lister's one and only photograph of Christine Kochanski. As Born to Brutalize reached its climactic nuclear guitar solo, they sealed the casket lid and fired the coffin off into space. "Bye, man," said Rimmer quietly, and the three of them turned and shuffled sadly out of the waste disposal bay. Crichton busied himself setting the table for the wake. None of them felt much like drinking, but Lister had insisted they each consume an entire bottle of Cinzano Bianco.
6: "I suppose someone should tell Holly," said Rimmer.
4: The cat nodded. Rimmer slouched off to the drive room.
6: "On,"
4: said Rimmer, and Holly's pixelized face materialized onto the screen.
6: "Sorry to bother you, Hol, but we've got some bad news. It's Lister. He's dead."
4: Holly nodded.
6: "I thought you'd want to know."
8: "Yes."
4: Holly paused for 2 of his valuable remaining seconds.
8: "How?"
6: "Heart attack."
4: Rimmer sketched in the details. Holly listened, and when Rimmer had finished, he simply said,
8: "Oh,"
4: and switched himself off. Rimmer had passed under the drive room exit hatch and was halfway down the corridor before the noise started. He wheeled round and walked back into the drive room. Every single printer was churning out ream after ream of calculations and instructions. Rimmer stood in the hatchway, and his face yielded to a grin, which in turn gave way to laughter. Not his normal, hollow, braying, empty laughter. This was an altogether different noise. This was a noise his vocal cords had never been called on to make before. It was the laughter of joy. At first, there was nothing. Then, there was something. It was a light, a tiny shard of brilliance that shocked him with its suddenness. Then, there was nothing again. There was no way of telling how long it lasted. Nothing has no time. Then the light again. And across the face of the light, dark shapes began to move. He watched as the shapes became faces. They were concerned faces, gentle, kindly. Then he lost consciousness. He dreamed of a garden pungent with jasmine. He knew the garden, but he had no idea where or when he knew it from. Then pain. Something imploded in his chest. He lurched upright, and there was a second implosion, and the pain was gone. He drifted back off to sleep. When he awoke, it was dusk. He was in a bed with clean white cotton sheets tightly tucked into the sides. There was a green screen around the bed, so the rest of the room was obscured from him. By the bedside, on a cabinet, there was a huge vase full of jasmine with some kind of greeting card nestling among the yellow flowers. His left arm, for some reason, felt weak and helpless, so he reached up with his right and plucked the card from its place. In the half-light, his old eyes couldn't focus on the inscription. He replaced the card and, overcome with weariness, slid back into sleep. When he woke again, he was moving. Fluorescent lights streaked past above him. He tried to raise his head, but a friendly hand patted him down again as the hospital trolley raced along the white-tiled corridor. They burst through 3 sets of overlapping rubber doors, and suddenly they were outside in the biting wind of the cold winter air. There was a jerk, and the stretcher was hoisted off the trolley. There was a commotion. People were shouting things he didn't understand, and all the time the pain in his chest was getting worse. 2 men ran with a stretcher and slid him into the back of a waiting ambulance. The doors slammed closed, and the ambulance screeched off. An oxygen mask loomed over him, and once again he blacked out. He came to as the ambulance doors swung open and the same 2 men hauled his stretcher out of the vehicle and set it down on a pavement in the middle of a circle of people.
9: "What's happening?"
4: he bleated pathetically. Gingerly, the 2 men eased him off the stretcher and placed him on the cold, hard pavement. One of them packed up the stretcher and dashed back with it to the ambulance, while the other twisted his leg so it folded under his body, then lifted up his head and slid his arm underneath it. The pain was unbearable now. He tilted his head weakly and watched as the two men jumped into the ambulance and reversed off into the busy traffic. He lay on his back, peripherally aware of the circle of onlookers. One by one, the onlookers began to drift away until eventually he was totally alone, lying in his unnatural pose on the pavement. The pain reached a crescendo and imploded in his chest. He jumped to his feet, staggered along a shop window, regained his balance, and started to walk slowly down the street. The worst of the pain had subsided. Just a sharp ache in his left arm remained, and his breathing was beginning to come more easily. After 10 minutes, he didn't feel too badly at all and decided to go for a coffee. He found a cafe just a few shops down and sat at one of the red plastic tables. Almost immediately, a waitress came over and set down a plate of money. Then she smiled at him pleasantly and scurried off. Soon after, she returned with some crockery, a cup, a saucer, and a plate. The cup was dirty. It had a coffee ring around the top, and there was some half-dissolved sugar in the bottom. The plate was dirty too. It was covered in crumbs, and in the middle there was a huge blob of mayonnaise. He held up his hand to call back the waitress, but suddenly he realized he was going to be sick. Liquid gushed up his throat, but he managed to catch it in the coffee cup. But he hadn't been sick. He looked into the cup. It was half full of coffee. Then he was filled with panic again. This time he definitely was going to be sick. He reached up to his mouth and regurgitated a perfectly shaped triangular tuna and mayonnaise sandwich. 3 other quarters followed in fast succession, along with a sliver of cucumber, a slice of tomato, and a small portion of watercress.
10: "Help,"
4: he said quietly. His throat gurgled again, and he filled the coffee cup to the top. He smelt the cup. It was coffee. Fresh. Steam was coming off it. He dipped his teaspoon in and swirled it around. When he brought the spoon out again, it was full of sugar. He left the cafe, deciding he needed some fresh air. All the traffic was going backwards. What was this place? What was he doing here? When he next looked around, he found he'd wandered off the main street and was in a dimly lit alley. He felt panicked and alone. Suddenly he heard urgent footsteps coming towards him from behind. Before he could turn, the man was on him, pressing him up against a wall and holding a short silver knife against his throat. Deftly, the mugger fastened a watch around the old man's wrist, then slipped a wallet into the inside pocket of the old man's coat. He watched, bemused, as the mugger flipped closed the blade of his knife, smiled with false charm, and raced off down the alley.
10: "Help,"
4: the old man said quietly.
9: "What's happening to me?"
4: He opened the wallet and looked inside. Astonishingly, his own photograph was in one of the credit card compartments. There was a driving license, too. The name on the license was Retzil Divad. It took the old man a good 10 minutes to realize the name was his. Because, like everything else in this crazy place, his name was backwards. 4,000 dull, gunmetal-grey canisters lay stacked in neat ranks in the scoop room of White Giant's cargo section.
11: "Here's some more,"
4: said Crichton as a fresh haul of canisters clattered down the chute. He read the numbers, and then one by one tossed them to the cat, who began to pile them alongside the others.
6: "Has anyone even the vaguest, remotest idea what it is we're doing here?"
4: asked Rimmer. The cat and Crichton grunted verbal shrugs. The truth was, none of them even pretended to begin to understand the list of instructions, data, formulae and coordinates Holly had left them. More canisters scuttled down the chute, and once again Crichton studied the numbers.
9: "Got it!"
4: he squealed with delight and clapped his hands. It had been easy enough collecting Lister's coffin and returning it to a stasis booth on Red Dwarf, but the second instruction was a little more bizarre. They had to locate a swarm of canisters floating through space at a certain set of coordinates and bring aboard the one numbered 1121. Holly had failed to mention there would be something in the region of 10,000 of these canisters, and the search had taken them the best part of 5 weeks.
6: "What next?"
4: asked Rimmer as he craned over Crichton's shoulder trying to read the indecipherable machine code.
11: "I'm supposed to bombard it with X-rays, gamma rays, all kinds of stuff."
6: "Then what?"
4: Crichton consulted Holly's sheet again.
7: We take Lister's body on a little trip.
6: Where?
7: Through the black hole, into the Omni-Zone, to a particular planet in Universe 3. Apparently, we're to bury him there.
6: Universe 3? What's so special about Universe 3?
7: Well, apart from the fact that it's almost a mirror image of our own universe, except that time moves backwards there, there's nothing very special about it at all.
4: The cat shook the canister.
3: What's this got to do with anything?
7: I don't know.
4: Crichton flipped through the instructions.
7: Maybe some chemical we have to use later.
6: I don't think so.
4: Rimmer tried to suffocate a smirk.
6: I've got a pretty good idea what is in there, and I don't think you'll find it's a chemical.
4: He raised an enigmatic eyebrow and walked back to the cockpit, whistling happily. So, time was running backwards. It had taken Lister a while to figure it out, but if he reversed the events of the day, it all seemed to come together. He'd walked down a dark alley where a mugger had stolen his watch and his wallet. In a daze, he'd stumbled through the streets until he came across a cafe where he'd had a coffee and something to eat to calm his nerves. Obviously, it hadn't worked, because he'd gone out into the street, suffered a heart attack, and been rushed to hospital. After a few hours slipping in and out of consciousness, he'd suffered a second heart attack and died. Except, of course, it had all happened backwards. He looked at the address on his driving license. A cab screeched up backwards beside him. He leaned in the window, accepted the fare and the tip from the cabbie, and climbed in. There was a newspaper jammed down the side of the bench seat. A thought struck him, and he turned to the obituaries column. And there he was, Retzel Divad. It took him a while to translate the accompanying backward text. David Lister, age 61, joyfully brought to life on Thursday the 21st at 11:30 p.m. See personal column. Lister feverishly ripped through the pages and found the personal column. He traced his finger down the entries and stopped when he found one that was printed forwards. Dave Lister, it said, sure everything will become clear to you. This was the only way. Obviously can't be with you. Everyone would get younger. We'll pick you up in 36 years. Be at Niagara Falls by the souvenir shop at noon precisely. See you then. Good luck from the Red Dwarf crew. They'd done it again. They'd marooned him in some insane part of the universe, expecting him to cope alone for the best part of 40 years. To do that once was bad enough. To do it twice in consecutive lifetimes, that was sheer bad manners. Finally, the cab screeched to a start outside the address on the driving license. He was home, whatever that meant. The taxi door flung itself open, and Lister climbed out. He took the key from his wallet, walked up the path to the house, and let himself in. It was a big house. Whatever he was destined to do for a living, it looked like he was destined to do it pretty successfully. He walked into the first reception room. Framed photographs jostled for position on the old stone mantelpiece. Something in one of the photographs caught his eye, and he scrutinised the others more closely. Impossible. It just wasn't possible. Not even with an IQ of 12,000. But the evidence was there, in the photographs. Somehow, Holly had done it. He turned and watched the lace curtains fluttering in the breeze from the open French windows. He crossed the room and stepped out into the garden. At the end of the lawn, an old woman in a wide-brimmed sun hat was clipping away at the jasmine borders. She looked up and saw him, and her face crinkled into a famous pinball smile. 36 years. They would grow young together. They had a whole new past to look forward to. The old man's face crinkled into a smile of its own, and he started shuffling down the garden towards her.
12: Red Dwarf, Better Than Life was written by Grant Naylor and performed by Chris Barry. Additional music and effects were by Nick Graham. 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

0: fire and water. Now, if you wish, like the dwarves, to hear news of Smaug, you must go back again to the evening when he smashed the door and flew off in rage 2 days before. The men of the lake town Esgaroth were mostly indoors, for the breeze was from the black east and chill, but a few were walking on the quays and watching, as they were fond of doing, the stars shine out from the smooth patches of the lake as they opened in the sky. From their town the lonely mountain was mostly screened by the low hills at the far end of the lake, through a gap in which the running river came down from the north. Only its high peak could they see in clear weather, and they seldom looked at it, for it was ominous and drear, even in the light of morning. Now it was lost and gone, blotted in the dark. Suddenly it flickered back to view. A brief glow touched it and faded. "Look," said one, "the lights again. Last night the watchman saw them start and fade from midnight until dawn. Something's happening up there. Perhaps the king under the mountain is forging gold," said another. "It's long since he went north. It is time the songs began to prove themselves again." "Which king?" said another with a grim voice. "As like as not it is the marauding fire of the dragon, the only king under the mountain we've ever known." "You're always foreboding gloomy things," said the others. "Anything from floods to poisoned fish. Think of something cheerful." Then suddenly a great light appeared in the low place in the hills, and the northern end of the lake turned golden. "The king beneath the mountain," they shouted. "His wealth is like the sun, his silver like a fountain, his rivers golden run. The river is running gold from the mountain," they cried, and everywhere windows were opened and feet were hurrying. There was once more a tremendous excitement and enthusiasm, but the grim-voiced fellow ran hot-foot to the master. "The dragon is coming, or I'm a fool," he cried. "Cut the bridges! To arms! To arms!" Then warning trumpets were suddenly sounded, and echoed along the rocky shores. The cheering stopped, and the joy was turned to dread. So it was that the dragon did not find them quite unprepared. Before long, so great was his speed, they could see him as a spark of fire rushing towards them and growing ever huger and more bright, and not the most foolish doubted that the prophecies had gone rather wrong.
1: Chapter 5. Still, they had a little... Puddleglum. Jill was asleep. Ever since the Owl's Parliament began, she'd been yawning terribly, and now she'd dropped off. She was not at all pleased at being waked again, and at finding herself lying on bare boards in a dusty belfry sort of place, completely dark and almost completely full of owls. She was even less pleased when she heard that they had to set off for somewhere else, and not apparently for bed, on the owl's back. "Oh, come on, Poll, buck up," said Scrub's voice. "After all, it is an adventure." "I'm sick of adventures," said Jill crossly. She did, however, consent to climb onto Glimfeather's back, and was thoroughly waked up for a while by the unexpected coldness of the air when he flew out with her into the night. The moon had disappeared, and there were no stars. Far behind her, she could see a single lighted window well above the ground, doubtless in one of the towers of Caer Paravel. It made her long to be back in that delightful bedroom, snug in bed, watching the firelight on the walls. She put her hands under her cloak and wrapped it tightly round her. It was uncanny to hear two voices in the dark air a little distance away. Scrub and his owl were talking to one another. "He doesn't sound tired," thought Jill. She did not realize that he'd been on great adventures in that world before, and that the Narnian air was bringing back to him a strength he had won when he sailed the eastern seas with King Caspian. Jill had to pinch herself to keep awake, for she knew that if she dozed on Glimfeather's back, she would probably fall off. When, at last, the two owls ended their flight, she climbed stiffly off Glimfeather and found herself on flat ground. A chilly wind was blowing, and they appeared to be in a place without trees.
2: "Too, too," Glimfeather was calling. "Wake up, Puddleglum, wake up. It is on the lion's business."
1: For a long time there was no reply. Then a long way off, a dim light appeared and began to come nearer. With it came a voice.
3: "Owls ahoy," it said. "What is it? Is the king dead? Has an enemy landed in Narnia? Is it a flood or dragons?"
1: When the light reached them, it turned out to be that of a large lantern. Jill could see very little of the person who held it. He seemed to be all legs and arms. The owls were talking to him, explaining everything, but she was too tired to listen. She tried to wake herself up a bit when she realized that they were saying goodbye to her, but she could never afterwards remember much except that sooner or later she and Scrub were stooping to enter a low doorway, and then, oh, thank heavens, were lying down on something soft and warm, and a voice was saying,
4: "There you are, best we can do. You'll lie cold and hard. Damp, too, I shouldn't wonder. Won't sleep a wink, most likely. Even if there isn't a thunderstorm or a flood, or the wigwam didn't fall down on the top of us all as I've known them do. Must make the best of it." But she was fast asleep before the voice had ended.
1: When the children woke late the next morning, they found that they were lying very dry and warm on beds of straw in a dark place. A triangular opening let in the daylight.
4: "Where on earth are we?" asked Jill.
5: "In the wigwam of a marsh-wiggle," said Eustace.
4: "A what?"
5: "A marsh-wiggle. Don't ask me what it is, I couldn't see it last night. I'm getting up. Let's go and look for it."
1: "How beastly one feels after sleeping in one's clothes," said Jill, sitting up.
5: "I was just thinking how nice it was not to have to dress," said Eustace.
1: "Or wash either, I suppose," said Jill scornfully. But Scrub had already got up, yawned, shaken himself, and crawled out of the wigwam. Jill did the same. What they found outside was quite unlike the bit of Narnia they had seen on the day before. They were on a great flat plain, which was cut into countless little islands by countless channels of water. The islands were covered with coarse grass and bordered with reeds and rushes. Sometimes there were beds of rushes about an acre in extent. Clouds of birds were constantly alighting in them and rising from them again. Duck, snipe, bitterns, herons. Many wigwams, like that in which they had passed the night, could be seen dotted about, but all at a good distance from one another, for marsh-wiggles are people who like privacy. Except for the fringe of the forest several miles to the south and west of them, there was not a tree in sight. Eastward, the flat marsh stretched to low sandhills on the horizon, and you could tell by the salt tang in the wind which blew from that direction that the sea lay over there. To the north, there were low, pale-coloured hills, in places bastioned with rock. The rest was all flat marsh. It would have been a depressing place on a wet evening. Seen under a morning sun, with a fresh wind blowing, and the air filled with the crying of birds, there was something fine and fresh and clean about its loneliness. The children felt their spirits rise.
4: "Where has the thingamy got to, I wonder," said Jill.
5: "The marsh-wiggle," said Scrub, as if he were rather proud of knowing the word.
4: "I expect, hello, that must be him."
1: And then they both saw him, sitting with his back to them, fishing, about 50 yards away. It had been hard to see at first, because he was nearly the same colour as the marsh, and because he sat so still.
4: "I suppose we'd better go and speak to him," said Jill.
1: Scrub nodded. They both felt a little nervous. As they drew nearer, the figure turned its head and showed them a long, thin face, with rather sunken cheeks, a tightly shut mouth, a sharp nose, and no beard. He was wearing a high, pointed hat like a steeple, with an enormously wide flat brim. The hair, if it could be called hair, which hung over his large ears, was greeny-grey, and each lock was flat rather than round, so that they were like tiny reeds. His expression was solemn, his complexion muddy, and you could see at once that he took a serious view of life.
6: "Good morning, guests," he said. "Though when I say good, I don't mean it won't probably turn to rain, or it might be snow or fog or thunder. You didn't get any sleep, I dare say."
7: "Yes, we did, though," said Jill. "We had a lovely night."
6: "Ah," said the Marshwiggle, shaking his head. "I see you're making the best of a bad job. That's right. You've been well brought up, you have. You've learnt to put a good face on things."
7: "Please, we don't know your name," said Scrub.
6: "Puddleglum's my name, but it doesn't matter if you forget it. I can always tell you again."
1: The children sat down on each side of him. They now saw that he had very long legs and arms, so that although his body was not much bigger than a dwarf's, he would be taller than most men when he stood up. The fingers of his hands were webbed like a frog's, and so were his bare feet, which dangled in the muddy water. He was dressed in earth-coloured clothes that hung loose about him.
6: "I'm trying to catch a few eels to make an eel stew for our dinner," said Puddleglum, "though you shouldn't wonder if I didn't get any, and you won't like them much if I do."
7: "Why not?" asked Scrub.
6: "Why, it's not in reason that you should like our sort of victuals, though I've no doubt you'll put a bold face on it. All the same, while I am a-catching of them, if you two could try to light the fire, there's no harm in trying. The wood's behind the wigwam. It may be wet. You could light it inside the wigwam, and then we'd get all the smoke in our eyes, or you could light it outside, and then the rain would come and put it out. Here is my tinder box. You won't know how to use it, I expect."
1: But Scrub had learnt that sort of thing on his last adventure. The children ran back together to the wigwam, found the wood, which was perfectly dry, and succeeded in lighting a fire with rather less than the usual difficulty. Then Scrub sat and took care of it while Jill went and had some sort of wash, not a very nice one, in the nearest channel. After that, she saw to the fire, and he had a wash. Both felt a good deal fresher, but very hungry. Presently the Marshwiggle joined them. In spite of his expectation of catching no eels, he had a dozen or so, which he had already skinned and cleaned. He put a big pot on, mended the fire, and lit his pipe. Marshwiggles smoke a very strange, heavy sort of tobacco. Some people say they mix it with mud. And the children noticed the smoke from Puddleglum's pipe hardly rose in the air at all. It trickled out of the bowl, and downwards, and drifted along the ground like a mist. It was very black, and set Scrub coughing.
6: "Now," said Puddleglum, "those eels will take a mortal long time to cook, and either of you might faint with hunger before they're done. I knew a little girl, but I better not tell you that story. It might lower your spirits, and that's a thing I never do. So to keep your minds off your hunger, we may as well talk about our plans."
7: "Yes, do let's," said Jill. "Can you help us to find Prince Rillian?"
1: The Marshwiggle sucked in his cheeks till they were hollower than you would have thought possible.
6: "Well, don't know that you call it a help," he said. "Don't know that anyone could exactly help. It stands to reason we're not likely to get very far on a journey to the north, not this time of year, with the winter coming on so soon and all. And an early winter, too, by the look of things. But you mustn't let that make you downhearted. Very likely what with enemies and mountains and rivers to cross and losing our way, next to nothing to eat and sore feet, we'll hardly notice the weather. And if we don't get far enough to do any good, we may get far enough not to get back in a hurry."
1: Both children noticed that he said "we," not "you," and both exclaimed at the same moment,
7: "Are you coming with us?"
6: "Oh, yes, I'm coming, of course. Might as well, you see. Don't suppose we shall ever see the king back in Narnia, now that he's once set off for foreign parts. And he had a nasty cough when he left. And then there's Trumpkin. He's failing fast. And you'll find there'll have been a bad harvest after this terrible dry summer. I shouldn't wonder if some enemy attacked us, mark my words."
1: "And how shall we start?" said Scrub.
6: "Well," said the Marshwiggle very slowly, "all the others who ever went looking for Prince Rillian started from that same fountain where the Lord Drinian saw the lady. They went north, mostly,
5: and as none of them ever came back, we can't exactly say how they got on.
7: We've got to start by finding a ruined city of giants, said Jill. Aslan said so.
5: Got to start by finding it, have we? Answered Puddleglum. Not allowed to start by looking for it, I suppose.
7: Well, that's what I meant, of course, said Jill.
5: And then when we found it...
7: Yes, when,
5: said Puddleglum very dryly. Doesn't anyone know where it is? Asked Scrub.
8: I don't know about anyone, said Puddleglum. And I won't say I haven't heard of that ruined city. You wouldn't start from the fountain, though. You'd have to go across Ettensmore. That's where the ruined city is, if it's anywhere. But I've been as far in that direction as most people, and I never got to any ruins, so I won't deceive you.
5: Where's Ettensmore? Said Scrub.
8: Look over there, northward, said Puddleglum, pointing with his pipe.
5: You see those hills and bits of cliff? That's the beginning of Ettensmore. But there's a river between it and us, the River Shribble. No bridges, of course.
7: I suppose we can ford it, though, said Scrub.
5: Well, it has been forded, admitted the Marsh Wiggle.
7: Perhaps we shall meet people on Ettensmore who can tell us the way, said Jill.
5: You're right about meeting people, said Puddleglum.
7: But what sort of people live there, she asked.
5: It's not for me to say they aren't all right in their own way, answered Puddleglum. If you like their way.
7: Yes, but what are they, pressed Jill. There are so many strange creatures in this country. I mean, are they animals or birds or dwarfs or what?
5: The Marsh Wiggle gave a long whistle. He said,
7: don't you know?
5: I thought the owls had told you.
7: They're giants.
5: Jill winced. She had never liked giants, even in books, and she had once met one in a nightmare. Then she saw Scrub's face, which had turned rather green, and thought to herself, I bet he's in a worse funk than I am. That made her feel braver.
7: The king told me long ago, said Scrub, that time when I was with him at sea, that he'd jolly well beaten those giants in war and made them pay him tribute.
5: That's true enough, said Puddleglum. They're at peace with us all right. As long as we stay on our side of the Shribble, they won't do us any harm. Over on their side, on the moor, still there's always a chance. If we don't get near any of them, and if none of them forget themselves, and we're not seen, it's just possible we might get a long way.
7: Look here, said Scrub, suddenly losing his temper, as people so easily do when they have been frightened. I don't believe the whole thing can be half as bad as you're making out, any more than the beds in the wigwam were hard or the wood was wet. I don't think Aslan would ever have sent us if there was so little chance as all that.
5: He quite expected the Marshwiggle to give him an angry reply, but he only said,
8: oh, that's the spirit, Scrub. That's the way to talk. Put a good face on it. But we all need to be very careful about our tempers, seeing all the hard times we shall have to go through together. Won't do to quarrel, you know. At any rate, don't begin it too soon. I know these expeditions usually end that way, knifing one another, I shouldn't wonder, before all's done. But the longer we can keep off it...
7: Well, if you feel it so hopeless, interrupted Scrub, I think you'd better stay behind. Pole and I can go on alone, can't we, Pole?
5: Shut up and don't be an ass, Scrub, said Jill hastily, terrified lest the Marsh Wiggle should take him at his word.
8: Don't you lose heart, Pole, said Puddleglum. I'm coming, sure and certain.
5: I'm not going to lose an opportunity like this. It would do me good. They all say, I mean the other Wiggles all say, that I'm too flighty. Don't take life seriously enough. They've said it once, they've said it a thousand times. Puddleglum, they've said, you're altogether too full of bobbance and bounce and high spirits. You've got to learn that life isn't all fricasseed frogs and eel pie. You want something to sober you down a bit. We're only saying it for your own good, Puddleglum.
7: That's what they say.
5: Now a job like this, a journey up north just as winter's beginning, looking for a prince who probably isn't there, by way of a ruined city that no one has ever seen, will be just the thing. If that don't steady a chap, I don't know what will. And he rubbed his big frog-like hands together as if he were talking of going to a party or a pantomime. And now, he added, let's see how those eels are getting on.
1: When the meal came, it was delicious, and the children had two large helpings each. At first, the Marsh Wiggle wouldn't believe that they really liked it, and when they had eaten so much that he had to believe them, he fell back on saying that it would probably disagree with them horribly. "Was food for wiggles may be poison for humans, I shouldn't wonder," he said. After the meal, they had tea, in tins, as you've seen men having it who are working on the road, and Puddleglum had a good many sips out of a square black bottle. He offered the children some of it, but they thought it very nasty. The rest of the day was spent in preparations for an early start the next morning. Puddleglum, being far the biggest, said he would carry three blankets with a large bit of bacon rolled up inside them. Jill was to carry the remains of the eels, some biscuit, and the tinderbox. Scrub was to carry both his own cloak and Jill's when they didn't want to wear them. Scrub, who had learned some shooting when he sailed to the east under Caspian, had Puddleglum's second-best bow, and Puddleglum had his best one, though he said that what with winds and damp bowstrings and bad light and cold fingers, it was 100 to 1 against either of them hitting anything. He and Scrub both had swords. Scrub had brought the one which had been left out for him in his room at Caer Paravel, but Jill had to be content with her knife. There would have been a quarrel about this, but as soon as they started sparring, the Wiggle rubbed his hands and said, "Ah, there you are, thought as much. That's what usually happens on adventures." This made them both shut up. All three went to bed early in the wigwam. This time the children really had a rather bad night. That was because Puddleglum, after saying, "You better try for some

0: Hunter. "Yes, and a lot of good it has done my people so far," snapped Nicobrick. "Who is sent on all the dangerous raids? The dwarfs, who go short when the rations fail. The dwarfs, who..." "Lies, all lies," said the badger. "And so," said Nicobrick, whose voice now rose to a scream, "if you can't help my people, I'll go to someone who can."
1: "Is this open treason, dwarf?" asked the king.
0: "Put that sword back in its sheath, Caspian," said Nicobrick. "Murder at council, eh? Is that your game? Don't be fool enough to try it. Do you think I'm afraid of you? There's three on my side and three on yours."
2: "Come on, then," snarled Truffle Hunter, but he was immediately interrupted.
3: "Stop, stop, stop," said Dr. Cornelius. "You go on too fast. The witch is dead. All the stories agree on that. What does Nicobrick mean by calling on the witch?"
1: That grey and terrible voice, which had spoken only once before, said,
4: "Oh, is she?"
1: And then the shrill, whining voice began.
4: "Oh, bless his heart. His dear little Majesty needn't mind about the White Lady. That's what we call her, being dead. The worshipful Master Doctor is only making game of a poor old woman like me when he says that. Sweet Master Doctor, learned Master Doctor, who ever heard of a witch that really died? You can always get them back."
2: "Call her up," said the grey voice. "We are all ready. Draw the circle. Prepare the blue fire."
1: Above the steadily increasing growl of the badger and Cornelius's sharp, "What?" rose the voice of King Caspian like thunder.
0: "So that is your plan, Nicobrick. Black sorcery and the calling up of an accursed ghost. And I see who your companions are, a hag and a werewolf."
1: The next minute or so was very confused. There was an animal roaring, a clash of steel, and the boys and Trumpkin rushed in. Peter had a glimpse of a horrible grey, gaunt creature, half man and half wolf, in the very act of leaping upon a boy about his own age. And Edmund saw a badger and a dwarf rolling on the floor in a sort of cat fight. Trumpkin found himself face to face with the hag. Her nose and chin stuck out like a pair of nutcrackers. Her dirty grey hair was flying about her face, and she had just got Dr. Cornelius by the throat. At one slash of Trumpkin's sword, her head rolled on the floor. Then the light was knocked over, and it was all swords, teeth, claws, fists and boots for about 60 seconds. Then silence.
0: "Are you all right, Ed?"
4: "I think so," panted Edmund.
0: "I've got that brute Nicobrick, but he's still alive."
2: "Weights and water bottles," came an angry voice. "It's me you're sitting on. Get off! You're like a young elephant."
0: "Sorry, DLF," said Edmund. "Is that better?"
2: "Ow, no," bellowed Trumpkin. "You're putting your boot in my mouth. Go away."
0: "Is King Caspian anywhere?" asked Peter.
1: "I'm here," said a rather faint voice.
0: "Something bit me."
1: They all heard the noise of someone striking a match. It was Edmund. The little flame showed his face, looking pale and dirty. He blundered about for a little, found the candle — they were no longer using the lamp, for they had run out of oil — set it on the table and lit it. When the flame rose clear, several people scrambled to their feet. Six faces blinked at one another in the candlelight.
0: "We don't seem to have any enemies left," said Peter. "There's the hag, dead." He turned his eyes quickly away from her. "And Nicobrick, dead too. And I suppose this thing is a werewolf. It's so long since I've seen one. Wolf's head and man's body. That means he was just turning from man into wolf at the moment he was killed. And you, I suppose, are King Caspian."
4: "Yes," said the other boy. "But I've no idea who you are."
2: "It's the High King, King Peter," said Trumpkin.
4: "Your Majesty is very welcome," said Caspian.
0: "And so is your Majesty," said Peter. "I haven't come to take your place, you know, but to put you into it."
2: "Your Majesty," said another voice at Peter's elbow.
1: He turned and found him

0: of face to face with the badger. Peter leaned forward, put his arms round the beast, and kissed the furry head. It wasn't a girlish thing for him to do, because he was the High King. "Best of badgers," he said. "You never doubted us all through."
1: "No credit to me, Your Majesty," said Truffle Hunter. "I'm a beast, and we don't change. I'm a badger, what's more, and we hold on."
0: "I am sorry for Nikobrick," said Caspian. "Though he hated me from the first moment he saw me, he had gone sour inside from long suffering and hating. If we had won quickly, he might have become a good dwarf in the days of peace. I don't know which of us killed him. I'm glad of that."
2: "You're bleeding," said Peter.
0: "Yes, I'm bitten," said Caspian. "It was that wolf thing." Cleaning and bandaging the wound took a long time, and when it was done, Trumpkin said,
1: "Now, before everything else, we want some breakfast."
0: "But not here," said Peter. "No," said Caspian with a shudder, "and we must send someone to take away the bodies."
2: "Let the vermin be flung into a pit," said Peter, "but the dwarf we will give to his people to be buried in their own fashion."
0: They breakfasted at last in another of the dark cellars of Aslan's How. It was not such a breakfast as they would have chosen, for Caspian and Cornelius were thinking of venison pasties, and Peter and Edmund of buttered eggs and hot coffee, but what everyone got was a little bit of cold bear meat out of the boys' pockets, a lump of hard cheese, an onion, and a mug of water. But from the way they fell to, anyone would have supposed it was delicious.

0: was his ruin. I observe, my good Fangorn, said Gandalf, that with great care you say dwelt, was, grew. What about is? Is he dead?
1: No, not dead, so far as I know, said Treebeard. But he is gone. Yes, he is gone 7 days. I let him go. There was little left of him when he crawled out. And as for that worm creature of his, he was like a pale shadow. Now do not tell me, Gandalf, that I promised to keep him safe, for I know it. But things have changed since then, and I kept him until he was safe, safe from doing any more harm. You should know that above all I hate the caging of live things, and I will not keep even such creatures as these caged beyond great need. A snake without fangs may crawl where he will.
0: You may be right, said Gandalf, but this snake had still one tooth left, I think. He had the poison of his voice, and I guess that he persuaded you, even you, Treebeard, knowing the soft spot in your heart. Well, he's gone, and there's no more to be said. But the Tower of Orthonk now goes back to the king to whom it belongs, though maybe he will not need it. That will be seen later, said Aragorn. But I will give to Ents all this valley to do with as they will, as long as they keep a watch upon Orthonk and see that none enter it without my leave.
1: It is locked, said Treebeard. I made Saruman lock it and give me the keys. Quickbeam has them.
0: Quickbeam bowed like a tree bending in the wind and handed to Aragorn two great black keys of intricate shape, joined by a ring of steel. Now I thank you once more, said Aragorn, and I bid you farewell. May your forest grow again in peace. When this valley is filled, there is room and to spare west of the mountains where once you walked long ago. Treebeard's face became sad.
1: Forests may grow, he said. Woods may spread, but not Ents. There are no Entings.
0: Yet maybe there is now more hope in your search, said Aragorn. Lands will lie open to you eastward that have long been closed. But Treebeard shook his head and said,
1: It is far to go, and there are too many men there in these days. But I'm forgetting my manners. Will you stay here and rest a while? And maybe there are some that would be pleased to pass through Fangorn Forest and so shorten their road home.
0: He looked at Celeborn and Galadriel. But all save Legolas said that they must now take their leave and depart either south or west. Come, Gimli, said Legolas. Now by Fangorn's leave I will visit the deep places of the Entwood and see such trees as are nowhere else to be found in Middle-earth. You shall come with me and keep your word, and thus we will journey on together to our own lands in Mirkwood and beyond. To this Gimli agreed, though with no great delight, it seemed.
2: Here then at last comes the ending of the Fellowship of the Ring, said Aragorn. Yet I hope that ere long you will return to my land with the help that you promised.
1: We will come, if our lords allow it, said Gimli. Well, farewell, my hobbits. You should come safe to your homes now, and I shall not be kept awake for fear of your peril. We will send word when we may, and some of us may yet meet at times, but I fear that we shall not all be gathered together ever again.
0: Then Treebeard said farewell to each of them in turn, and he bowed 3 times slowly and with great reverence to Celeborn and Galadriel.
1: It is long, long since we met by stock or by stone. Ah, Vanema, Vanema Leon Nostari, he said. It is said that we should meet only thus at the ending, for the world is changing. I feel it in the water, I feel it in the earth, and I smell it in the air. I do not think we shall meet again.
0: And Celeborn said,
3: I do not know, eldest.
0: But Galadriel said, Not in Middle-earth, nor until the lands that lie under the wave are lifted up again.
2: Then in the willow meads of Tasarnan we may meet in the spring. Farewell. Last of all, Merry and Pippin said goodbye to the old Ent, and he grew gayer as he looked at them.
1: Well, my merry folk, he said, will you drink another draught with me before you go?
2: Indeed we will, they said, and he took them aside into the shade of one of the trees, and there they saw that a great stone jar had been set. And Treebeard filled three bowls, and they drank. And they saw his strange eyes looking at them over the rim of his bowl.
1: Take care, he said, for you have already grown since I saw you last.
2: And they laughed and drained their bowls.
1: Well, goodbye, he said. And don't forget that if you hear any news of the Entwives in your land, you will send word to me.
2: Then he waved his great hands to all the company and went off into the trees. The travellers now rode with more speed, and they made their way towards the Gap of Rohan. And Aragorn took leave of them at last, close to that very place where Pippin had looked into the stone of Orthonk. The hobbits were grieved at this parting, for Aragorn had never failed them, and he had been their guide through many perils. "I wish we could have a stone that we could see all our friends in," said Pippin, "and that we could speak to them from far away."
1: "Only one now remains that you could use," answered Aragorn, "for you would not wish to see what the stone of Minas Tirith would show you. But the Palantir of Orthonk the king will keep, to see what is passing in his realm and what his servants are doing. For do not forget, Peregrine Took, that you are a knight of Gondor, and I do not release you from your service. You are going now on leave, but I may recall you. And remember, dear friends of the Shire, that my realm lies also in the north, and I shall come there one day." Then Aragorn took leave of Celeborn and Galadriel, and the lady said to him, "Elfstone, through darkness you have come to your hope, and have now all your desire. Use well the days." But Celeborn said,
3: "Kinsman, farewell. May your doom be other than mine, and your treasure remain with you to the end."
2: With that they parted, and it was then the time of sunset. And when, after a while, they turned and looked back, they saw the King of the West sitting upon his horse with his knights about him, and the falling sun shone upon them, and made all their harness to gleam like red gold, and the white mantle of Aragorn was turned to a flame. Then Aragorn took the green stone and held it up, and there came a green fire from his hand. Soon the dwindling company, following the Isen, turned west and rolled through the gap into the wastelands beyond, and then they turned northwards and passed over the borders of Dunland. The Dunlendings fled and hid themselves, for they were afraid of elvish folk, though few indeed ever came to their country. But the travellers did not heed them, for they were still a great company, and were well provided with all that they needed, and they went on their way at their leisure, setting up their tents when they would. On the sixth day since their parting from the king, they journeyed through a wood, climbing down from the hills at the feet of the misty mountains that now marched on their right hand. As they came out again into the open country at sundown, they overtook an old man leaning on a staff, and he was clothed in rags of grey or dirty white, and at his heels went another beggar, slouching and whining.
0: "Well, Saruman," said Gandalf, "where are you going?"
4: "What is that to you?" he answered. "Will you still order my goings, and are you not content with my ruin?"
3: "You know the answers," said Gandalf. "No and no. But in any case, the time of my labours now draws to an end. The king has taken on the burden. If you had waited at Orthonk, you would have seen him, and he would have shown you wisdom and mercy."
4: "Then all the more reason to have left sooner," said Saruman, "for I desire neither of him. Indeed, if you wish for an answer to your first question, I am seeking a way out of his realm."
3: "Then once more you are going the wrong way,"
2: said Gandalf, and I see no hope in your journey. But will you scorn our help, for we offer it to you?
1: To me? Said Saruman. Nay, pray do not smile at me. I prefer your frowns, and as for the lady here, I don't trust her. She always hated me, and schemed for your part. I don't doubt that she has brought you this way to have the pleasure of gloating over my poverty. Had I been warned of your pursuit, I would have denied you the pleasure.
2: Saruman, said Galadriel, we have other errands, and other cares that seem to us more urgent than hunting for you. Say rather that you are overtaken by good fortune, for now you have a last chance.
1: If it be truly the last, I'm glad, said Saruman, for I shall be spared the trouble of refusing it again. Oh, my hopes are ruined, but I would not share yours, if you have any.
2: For a moment his eyes kindled.
1: Go, he said. I did not spend long study on these matters for naught. You've doomed yourselves, and you know it. And it will afford me some comfort as I wander to think that you pulled down your own house when you destroyed mine. And now, what ship will bear you back across so wide a sea? He mocked. It will be a grey ship, and full of ghosts. He laughed, but his voice was cracked and hideous.
4: Get up, you idiot, he shouted to the other beggar, who had sat down on the ground, and he struck him with his staff. Turn about! If these fine folk are going our way, then we will take another. Get on, or I'll give you no crust for your supper.
2: The beggar turned and slouched past, whimpering.
5: Poor old dreamer, poor old dreamer. Always beaten and cursed. How I hate him. I wish I could leave him.
1: Then leave him, said Gandalf.
2: But Wormtongue only shot a glance of his bleared eyes full of terror at Gandalf, and then shuffled quickly past behind Saruman. As the wretched pair passed by the company, they came to the hobbits, and Saruman stopped and stared at them, but they looked at him with pity.
1: "So you've come to gloat too, have you, my urchins?" he said. "You don't care what a beggar lacks, do you? For you've all you want, food and fine clothes and the best weed for your pipes. Oh, yes, I know. I know where it comes from. You wouldn't give a pipeful to a beggar, would you?"
2: "I would if I had any," said Frodo. "You can have what I've got left," said Merry, "if you'll wait a moment." He got down and searched in the back of his saddle. Then he handed to Saruman a leather pouch. "Take what there is," he said. "You're welcome to it. It came from the flotsam of Isengard."
1: "Mine, mine, yes, and dearly bought," cried Saruman, clutching at the pouch. "This is only a repayment in token, for you took more, I'll be bound. Still, a beggar must be grateful, if a thief returns him even a morsel of his own. Well, it will serve you right when you come home, if you find things less good in the south farthing than you would like. Long may your land be short of leaf."
2: "Thank you," said Merry. "In that case, I'll have my pouch back, which is not yours, and has journeyed far with me. Wrap the weed in a rag of your own."
1: "One thief deserves another," said Saruman,
2: and turned his back on Merry and kicked Wormtongue and went away towards the wood.
6: "Well, I like that," said Pippin. "Thief indeed! What of our claim for waylaying, wounding, and orc dragging us through Rohan?"
1: Said Sam. "And bought," he said. "How, I wonder? And I didn't like the sound of what he said about the South Farthing. It's time we got back."
2: "I'm sure it is," said Frodo. "But we can't go any quicker if we're to see Bilbo. I'm going to Rivendell first, whatever happens."
1: "Yes, I think you'd better do that," said Gandalf. "But alas for Saruman, I fear nothing more can be made of him. He's withered altogether. All the same, I'm not sure that Treebeard is right. I fancy he could do some mischief still in a small, mean way."
2: Next day they went on into the northern Dunland, where no men now dwelt, though it was a green and pleasant country. September came in with golden days and silver nights, and they rode at ease until they reached the Swanfleet River, and found the old ford, east of the falls where it went down suddenly into the lowlands. Far to the west in a haze lay the meres and eyots through which it wound its way to the grey flood. There countless swans housed in a land of reeds. So they passed into a region, and at last a fair morning dawned, shimmering above gleaming mists. And looking from their camp on a low hill, the travellers saw, away in the east, the sun catching three peaks that thrust up into the sky through floating clouds. Carathras, Celebdil, and Fanuithol. They were near to the gates of Moria. Here now for 7 days they tarried, for the time was at hand for another parting, which they were loath to make. Soon Celeborn and Galadriel and their folk would turn eastward, and so pass by the Redhorn Gate, and down the Dimrill Stair to the Silverload, and to their own country. They had journeyed thus far by the westways, for they had much to speak of with Elrond and with Gandalf, and here they lingered still in converse with their friends. Often, long after the hobbits were wrapped in sleep, they would sit together under the stars, recalling the ages that were gone and all their joys and labours in the world, or holding counsel concerning the days to come. If any wanderer had chanced to pass, little would he have seen or heard, and it would have seemed to him only that he saw grey figures carved in stone, memorials of forgotten things now lost in unpeopled lands. For they didn't move or speak with mouth, looking from mind to mind, and only their shining eyes stirred and kindled as their thoughts went to and fro. But at length all was said, and they parted again for a while, until it was time for the three rings to pass away. Quickly fading into the stones and the shadows, the grey-cloaked people of Lórien rode towards the mountains, and those who were going to Rivendell sat on the hill and watched, until there came out of the gathering mist a flash, and then they saw no more. Frodo knew that Galadriel had held aloft her ring in token of farewell. Sam turned away and sighed. "I wish I was going back to Lórien." At last, one evening, they came over the high moors, suddenly, as to travellers it always seemed, to the brink of the deep valley of Rivendell, and saw, far below, the lamp shining in Elrond's house. And they went down and crossed the bridge and came to the doors, and all the house was filled with light and song for joy at Elrond's homecoming. First of all, before they had eaten or washed or even shed their cloaks, the hobbits went in search of Bilbo. They found him all alone in his little room. It was littered with papers and pens and pencils, but Bilbo was sitting in a chair before a small, bright fire. He looked very old, but peaceful and sleepy. He opened his eyes and looked up as they came in.
7: "Hello, hello," he said. "So you've come back. And tomorrow's my birthday, too. How clever of you. Do you know, I shall be 129, and in 1 year more, if I'm spared, I shall equal the old Took. I should like to beat him, but we shall see."
2: After the celebration of Bilbo's birthday, the four hobbits stayed in Rivendell for some days, and they sat much with their old friend, who spent most of his time now in his room, except at meals. For these he was still very punctual as a rule, and he seldom failed to wake up in time for them. Sitting round the fire, they told him in turn all that they could remember of their journeys and adventures. At first he pretended to take some notes, but he often fell asleep, and when he woke he would say,
7: "How splendid! How wonderful! But where were we?"
2: Then they went on with the story from the point where he had begun to nod. The only part that seemed really to rouse him and hold his attention was the account of the crowning and marriage of Aragorn.
7: "I was invited to the wedding, of course," he said, "and I've waited for it long enough, but somehow, when it came to it, I found I had so much to do here, and packing is such a bother.
2: When nearly a fortnight had passed, Frodo looked out of his window and saw that there had been a frost in the night, and the cobwebs were like white nets. Then suddenly he knew that he must go and say goodbye to Bilbo. The weather was still calm and fair after one of the most lovely summers that people could remember. But October had come, and it must break soon and begin to rain and blow again. And there was still a very long way to go. Yet it was not really the thought of the weather that stirred him. He had a feeling that it was time he went back to the Shire. Sam shared it. Only the night before he had said, "Well, Mr. Frodo, we've been far and seen a deal, and yet I don't think we've found a better place than this. There's something of everything here, if you understand me. The Shire and the Golden Wood and Gondor and King's Houses and Inns and Meadows and Mountains all mixed. And yet, somehow, I feel we ought to be going soon. I'm worried about my gaffer, to tell you the truth." "Yes, something of everything, Sam, except the sea," Frodo had answered, and he'd repeated it now to himself. 15. "Except the sea."
8: Deeper magic from before the dawn of time. While the two girls still crouched in the bushes with their hands over their faces, they heard the voice of the witch calling out,
9: "Now follow me all, and we will set about what remains of this war. It will not take us long to crush the human vermin and the traitors, now that the great fool, the great cat, lies dead."
8: At this moment, the children were for a few seconds in very great danger. For with wild cries and a noise of skirling pipes and shrill horns blowing, the whole of that vile rabble came sweeping off the hilltop and down the slope right past their hiding place. They felt the spectres go by them like a cold wind, and they felt the ground shake beneath them under the galloping feet of the Minotaurs, and overhead there went a flurry of foul wings and a blackness of vultures and giant bats. At any other time, they would have trembled with fear, but now the sadness and shame and horror of Aslan's death so filled their minds that they hardly thought of it. As soon as the wood was silent again, Susan and Lucy crept out onto the open hilltop. The moon was getting low, and thin clouds were passing across her, but still they could see the shape of the lion lying dead in his bonds. And down they both knelt in the wet grass and kissed his cold face and stroked his beautiful fur, what was left of it, and cried till they could cry no more. And then they looked at each other and held each other's hands for mere loneliness and cried again, and then again were silent. At last Lucy said, "I can't bear to look at that horrible muzzle. I wonder, could we take it off?" So they tried, and after a lot of working at it, for their fingers were cold and it was now the darkest part of the night, they succeeded. And when they saw his face without it, they burst out crying again and kissed it and fondled it and wiped away the blood and the foam as well as they could. And it was all more lonely and hopeless and horrid than I know how to describe. "I wonder, could we untie him as well?" said Susan presently. But the enemies, out of pure spitefulness, had drawn the cords so tight that the girls could make nothing of the knots. I hope no one who reads this book has been quite as miserable as Susan and Lucy were that night. But if you have been, if you've been up all night and cried till you have no more tears left in you, you will know that there comes in the end a sort of quietness. You feel as if nothing was ever going to happen again. At any rate, that was how it felt to these two. Hours and hours seemed to go by in this dead calm, and they hardly noticed they were getting colder and colder. But at last, Lucy noticed two other things. One was that the sky on the east side of the hill was a little less dark than it had been an hour ago. The other was some tiny movement going on in the grass at her feet. At first, she took no interest in this. What did it matter? Nothing mattered now. But at last, she saw that whatever it was had begun to move up the upright stones of the stone table. And now, whatever they were moving about on Aslan's body. She peered closer. They were little grey things.
10: "Ah!" said Susan from the other side of the table. "How beastly! There are horrid little mice crawling over him. Go away, you little beasts!"
8: And she raised her hand to frighten them away.
10: "Wait,"
8: said Lucy, who had been looking at them more closely still.
10: "Can you see what they're doing?"
8: Both girls bent down and stared.
10: "I do believe," said Susan. "But how queer! They're nibbling away at the cords." "That's what I thought," said Lucy. "I think they're friendly mice. Poor little things. They don't realize he's dead. They think it'll do some good untying him."
8: It was quite definitely lighter by now. Each of the girls noticed for the first time the white face of the other. They could see the mice nibbling away, dozens and dozens, even hundreds of little field mice. And at last, one by one, the ropes were all gnawed through. The sky in the east was whitish by now, and the stars were getting fainter, all except one very big one low down on the eastern horizon. They felt colder than they had been all night. The mice crept away again. The girls cleared away the remains of the gnawed ropes. Aslan looked more like himself without them. Every moment his dead face looked nobler as the light grew, and they could see it better. In the wood behind them, a bird gave a chuckling sound. It had been so still for hours and hours that it startled them. Then another bird answered it. Soon there were birds singing all over the place. It was quite definitely early morning now, not late night.
10: "I'm so cold," said Lucy.
11: "So am I," said Susan. "Let's walk about a bit."
8: They walked to the eastern edge of the hill and looked down. The one big star had almost disappeared. The country all looked dark grey, but beyond, at the very end of the world, the sea showed pale. The sky began to turn red. They walked to and fro more times than they could count, between the dead Aslan and the eastern ridge, trying to keep warm. And oh, how tired their legs felt! Then at last, as they stood for a moment looking out toward the sea and Caer Paravel, which they could now just make out, the red turned to gold along the line where the sea and the sky met, and very slowly up came the edge of the sun. At that moment, they heard from behind them a loud noise, a great cracking, deafening noise, as if a giant had broken a giant's plate.
10: "What's that?"
8: said Lucy, clutching Susan's arm.
10: I feel afraid to turn round," said Susan. "Something awful is happening." "They're doing something worse to him," said Lucy. "Come on."
8: And she turned, pulling Susan round with her. The rising of the sun had made everything look so different. All colours and shadows were changed, that for a moment they didn't see the important thing. Then they did. The stone table was broken into two pieces by a great crack that ran down it from end to end. And there was no Aslan.
10: "Oh, oh, oh!"
8: cried the two girls, rushing back to the table.
10: "Oh, it's too bad," sobbed Lucy. They might have left the body alone. Who's done it? Cried Susan. What does it mean? Is it more magic?
12: Yes, said a great voice behind their backs. It is more magic.
10: They looked round. There, shining in the sunrise, larger than they had seen him before, shaking his mane, for it had apparently grown again, stood Aslan himself.
11: Oh, Aslan! Cried both the children, staring up at him, almost as much frightened as they were glad. Aren't you dead, then, dear Aslan? Said Lucy.
12: Not now, said Aslan.
11: You're not... not a...
10: asked Susan in a shaky voice. She couldn't bring herself to say the word ghost.
12: Aslan stooped his golden head and licked her forehead. The warmth of his breath and a rich sort of smell that seemed to hang about his hair came all over her.
13: Do I look it? He said.
11: Oh, you're real! You're real! Oh, Aslan! Cried Lucy, and both girls flung themselves upon him and covered him with kisses. But what does it all mean? Asked Susan, when they were somewhat calmer.
12: It means, said Aslan, that though the witch knew the deep magic, there is a magic deeper still which she did not know. Her knowledge goes back only to the dawn of time. But if she could have looked a little further back into the stillness and the darkness before time dawned, she would have read there a different incantation. She would have known that when a willing victim who had committed no treachery was killed in a traitor's stead, the table would crack, and death itself would start working backward. And now...
11: Oh, yes, now,
10: said Lucy, jumping up and clapping her hands.
12: Oh, children, said the lion, I feel my strength coming back to me. Oh, children, catch me if you can.
10: He stood for a second, his eyes very bright, his limbs quivering, lashing himself with his tail. Then he made a leap high over their heads and landed on the other side of the table. Laughing, though she didn't know why, Lucy scrambled over it to reach him. Aslan leaped again. A mad chase began. Round and round the hilltop he led them, now hopelessly out of their reach, now letting them almost catch his tail, now diving between them, now tossing them in the air with his huge and beautifully velveted paws, and catching them again, and now stopping unexpectedly, so that all three of them rolled over together in a happy, laughing heap of fur and arms and legs. It was such a romp as no one has ever had except in Narnia. And whether it was more like playing with a thunderstorm or playing with a kitten, Lucy could never make up her mind. And the funny thing was that when all three finally lay together, panting in the sun, the girls no longer felt in the least tired or hungry or thirsty.
12: And now, said Aslan presently, to business. I feel I am going to roar. You had better put your fingers in your ears.
10: And they did. And Aslan stood up, and when he opened his mouth to roar, his face became so terrible that they did not dare to look at it. And they saw all the trees in front of him bend before the blast of his roaring, as grass bends in a meadow before the wind. Then he said,
12: "We have a long journey to go. You must ride on me."
10: And he crouched down, and the children climbed onto his warm, golden back, and Susan sat first,
13: holding on tightly to his mane, and Lucy sat behind, holding on tightly to Susan. And with a great heave, he rose underneath them, and then shot off, faster than any horse could go, downhill and into the thick of the forest. That ride was perhaps the most wonderful thing that happened to them in Narnia. Have you ever had a gallop on a horse? Think of that, and then take away the heavy noise of the hoofs and the jingle of the bits, and imagine instead the almost noiseless padding of the great paws. Then, imagine, instead of the black or grey or chestnut back of the horse, the soft roughness of golden fur and the mane flying back in the wind. And then, imagine you are going about twice as fast as the fastest racehorse. But this is a mount that doesn't need to be guided and never grows tired. He rushes on and on, never missing his footing, never hesitating, threading his way with perfect skill between tree trunks, jumping over bush and briar and the smaller streams, wading the larger, swimming the largest of all. And you are riding, not on a road, nor in a park, nor even on the downs, but right across Narnia, in spring, down solemn avenues of beech and across sunny glades of oak, through wild orchards of snow-white cherry trees, past roaring waterfalls and mossy rocks and echoing caverns, up windy slopes alight with gorse bushes, and across the shoulders of heathery mountains, and along giddy ridges, and down, down, down again into wild valleys, and out into acres of blue flowers. It was nearly midday when they found themselves looking down a steep hillside at a castle. A little toy castle it looked from where they stood, which seemed to be all pointed towers. But the lion was rushing down at such a speed that it grew larger every moment, and before they had time even to ask themselves what it was, they were already on a level with it. And now it no longer looked like a toy castle, but rose frowning in front of them. No face looked over the battlements, and the gates were fast shut. And Aslan, not at all slacking his pace, rushed straight as a bullet toward it.
12: "The witch is home!" he cried. "Now, children, hold tight!"
13: Next moment the whole world seemed to turn upside down, and the children felt as if they had left their insides behind them, for the lion had gathered himself together for a greater leap than any he had yet made, and jumped, or you may call it flying rather than jumping, right over the castle wall. The two girls, breathless but unhurt, found themselves tumbling off his back in the middle of a wide stone courtyard full of statues.
14: Egypt offers no gradual assimilation to Africa, no comfortable cultural transition. The strangeness of everything begins at the coast and doesn't let up. For a while we avoid the busy Ismailia Highway and take a side road that runs along the Suez Canal. It's quiet and restful down here. There's a station through which no train seems to pass, and a narrow side canal called the Sweetwater, where kingfishers swoop, butterflies flicker in the reeds, and there's not much noise until the wind sets the bulrushes hissing and whispering. Even when the northbound convoy comes up the canal, these massive vessels, hundreds of thousands of tons in combined weight, pass by almost soundlessly. As the day fades, we drive south, passing through canal-side villages, past small children guiding donkeys at tearaway speeds, makeshift ferries caked in Nile mud plying the waterways, orange sellers at the side of the road. At Ismailia, we turn west to run for 75 miles across the eastern desert to Cairo. Having extricated ourselves from port side, morale is improved, and there's a further bonus in the shape of a breathtaking desert sunset. Day 55. Cairo, hard up against 31 degrees east, is the only point at which our pole-to-pole course coincides with my 80 days route. This time we stay only long enough for a day and a half of rest and recuperation. Not that anywhere beyond the confines of my hotel room can be described as restful, but if you can endure the demanding pace, Cairo is a city of all sorts of hidden delights. Before we leave for the station, I take a walk out onto the Nile Bridge and a long look at the river with which our destinies are to be linked for days and weeks ahead. Late afternoon at the station. All the destination boards are in Arabic, and I have to ask a porter the platform for Luxor. 9, he assures me with confidence. No, another man shakes his head with equal confidence. 8? I appeal to a sensible-looking man with glasses. Is it 8 or 9 for Luxor? Luxor? 11. By now it's beginning to sound like a bingo session, as passers-by helpfully shout numbers in my general direction. Fortunately, a passageway is marked 8, 9, 10, 11, so I take that and am met at the other end by an extremely helpful and courteous railway official. Yes, it's number 8, sir. The train for Luxor leaves at 7:30, from platform 10. Day 56. My sleeping car berth is comfortable, but the ride is ferocious. For the last 2 hours, the train seems possessed by devils. At 5:35 in the morning, it pulls into Luxor, known by the Greeks as Thebes, 420 miles south of Cairo, in Upper Egypt. I cannot conceal my excitement at being here for the first time in my life. Luxor Station is tastefully monumental in decoration, with tall columns, gilded details on the doors, eagle heads, and a hieroglyphic design, somehow incorporating power stations, railways, and ancient history. Opposite this grand facade, there is a bicycle leaning against a wall, and lying in the dust between the bike and the wall is its owner, who hasn't had to get up quite as early as we have. Figures materialize from the pre-dawn gloom to offer us taxi rides. You'll never stand on your own for long in Egypt. We shall be joining a Nile cruise for the next leg of our journey, and as we drive along the river to find our boat, the Isis, I can see serried ranks of chunky, four-storied vessels, maybe 100 in all, lined up along the riverbank, awaiting the day the tourists, who have abandoned this area since the Gulf War, come back. My guide to Luxor is a tall, straight, matchstick-thin aristocrat of the business, whose name is Todorus, but who asked me to call him Peter. An enormous pair of SB sunglasses almost obscures his striking but emaciated face, and when he removes them, they reveal a pair of moist, sad eyes. He's 83 years old, and as a boy of 14 was present when the archaeologist Howard Carter first pushed open the door of Tutankhamun's tomb. Peter takes me across on the Nile ferry to a cluster of mud buildings on the west bank opposite the city. The greenery ends abruptly as we climb a winding road up into barren, rubble-strewn desert. We pass an ostentatious modern cafeteria. "The Temple of Coca-Cola," Peter announces, permitting himself a shade of a smile. Then we're into the Valley of the Kings, which resembles a gigantic quarry littered with rock debris, bleached white by the sun. We leave the bus and walk up towards the tombs in dry and scorching heat. Peter estimates the temperature at 40 Celsius, 104 Fahrenheit. I ask him if it's usually like this. No, he shakes his head dismissively. "Last month was hot." This vast necropolis contains the remains of 62 pharaohs of the New Kingdom, established in Thebes 3,000 to 3,500 years ago. It was rediscovered, as Peter corrects me, in 1892. Only 40 of the tombs have been found, and all bar one have been emptied by robbers. That's why Howard Carter's discovery of Tutankhamun's burial chamber was of such significance. Because it had been built beneath another tomb, that of Ramesses VI, the rubble left by the robbers had helped to hide the entrance, and what Peter saw with Carter that day in 1922 was Tutankhamun's treasure exactly as it had been sealed in the tomb 3,300 years earlier. I asked him what he could remember of the moment of discovery. "We find all the beds and the chairs and the statues stacked up, one on top of the other, up to the ceiling." What was Howard Carter's reaction? "He became crazy. When you have a look to the state coffin, which is made of solid gold, that thick gold, not like our gold, 24-carat gold, he become crazy, you know, hicking like that." Here Peter slapped at the sides of his face with his long, bony hands and a passable imitation of a pool's winner. "Unbelievable! Unbelievable!" We walk down into the tomb of Ramesses III. The walls are covered in rich paintings and complex inscriptions, illustrating the progress of the pharaoh on his journey through the underworld, filled with wicked serpents, crocodiles, and other creatures waiting to devour him. Because of the dry desert air, they are all well preserved, an extraordinary historical document. The sun is setting behind the Valley of the Kings when we return on the ferry. At this indescribably beautiful time of day, when the rich golden brown of the lower sky spills onto the surface of the Nile, turning it an intense amber, and the palm trees along the bank glow for a few precious minutes in the reflection, it is not difficult to imagine the power and spectacle of a funeral procession bearing the God-King's body across the same river, 3,500 years ago, at the beginning of his last and most important journey. An early start to catch the sunrise over the ruins of the Temple of Karnak. The name is taken from the town of Karnak in Brittany, and is a reminder that it was the French who, in 1798, rediscovered this temple under 30 foot of sand. We have obtained permission to climb up onto one of the pylons, the massive 150-foot towers that flank the entrance to the temple. This involves a scramble up a narrow passageway between the tomb of Seti II and the pylon wall. At the top, the view is splendid, but the sunrise isn't, and the crew return to our boat for breakfast. I decide to stay in the temple and enjoy some pre-tourist solitude. The buildings and the monuments here are as impressive as any man-made thing I've seen in the world. They were created to extol the power and strength of the pharaohs and the gods whose likenesses they were, and it is impossible to walk amongst the columns and beside the obelisks and not feel the presence of this power. In the hypostyle hall, where 134 columns rise in a symbolic forest 60 feet high, from bases whose circumference could only be contained within a ring of 12 people with outstretched arms, I feel a sense of awe and wonder unlike any I've experienced before, compounded by the awareness that similar feelings must have been experienced here over thousands of years. I'm brought back down to earth as the first wave of tourists appears, adjusting cameras, complaining about meals the night before, and arguing over who has the air tickets. Then I catch sight of Tadorus, who I must remember to call Peter, like a white wraith among the massive pillars, walking stick held across the back of his head. If you need a lost sense of wonder restored, then Peter is the man. Despite his 80-odd years spent in and around these buildings with scholars and archaeologists, he still finds some things unexplainable. A statue of Ramesses II, 97 feet high, and made from a single piece of granite, weighs 1,000 tons. Cranes nowadays can only lift 200 tons. Yet this massive statue was brought to Luxor from Aswan overland 3,000 years ago. Peter strikes a theatrical pose. "How? How, Tadorus?" they say. He pauses, and his big round sad eyes blink slowly. "My answer? Magic." Here is surely a man born 3,000 years too late. I'm sad to say goodbye to him. It is September now, and there are little things a traveller tends to forget, such as haircuts. So I repair to a barber shop in the back streets of Luxor. My barber is called Ala Gamali Dil, and he's very proud of his establishment, and of his two sons who stand and watch the whole procedure. I fear the worst and get the best from Ala. A good haircut, a cutthroat shave, a rub with pomade scent, a trim of the eyebrows, and even an assault on the nostril hairs. In the evening, back on the Isis, I'm on deck looking out over another Nile sunset, and dreaming off into the past, when the present rudely reasserts itself.
15: "You don't know how Sheffield Wednesday went on last night?"
14: Pat and Gerald Flinders, two of our fellow passengers on the cruise down to Aswan, are from the town of my birth. Gerald has been studying Egyptology at night school.
15: "He can write National Westminster Bank in hieroglyphics," says Pat proudly.
14: Why would you want to do that?" someone asks. Pat seems surprised at the question.
15: "Because he works there."
14: I'm up on deck at 7 a.m. The light is soft and gentle, and the air dry and warm. Isis glides along the lightly rippled surface of the Nile with solid ease. On either bank, smoke rises from huts of mud and straw. A line of people who've just landed from a felucca, the traditional single-masted sailing boat of the Nile, winds up the short, steep, hard-baked mud bank. Two boys in a rowing boat painted the green of Islam, moor up by a fishing net.
15: One of the boys smacks at the water with a long pole, whilst the other bangs a drum to attract the fish. It's a timeless scene, containing almost unchanged all the elements of nature that cover the walls of tombs and temples. By 9 o'clock, the surroundings have changed considerably. We've reached the lock at Esna, 30 miles from Luxor, a bottleneck of quite serious proportions which they don't mention in the brochures. There are 4 ships ahead of us, and Wahid, our cruise director, estimates that we'll not be through until late afternoon. "And this is not the busy time," he adds gloomily. "From late September it will start to be the busy time. During, let's say, New Year's Eve, sometimes it reaches up to 24 ships waiting each side." He remembers once being held up for 48 hours. So we drop anchor. To pass the time, Wahid and Abdul, the archaeologist, decide to mount an expedition.

is a proficient but intimidating guide. He reels off facts, figures, details, and explanations with unassailable authority, and then fixes us with a piercing gaze. Any questions? Having learnt in the last 30 seconds that the frog is a symbol of life, that this temple is dedicated to a sparrowhawk as well as a crocodile, that women in ancient Egypt delivered babies in a sitting position, and that in the mummification process the brain was pulled out through the nostrils, no one really knows where to begin. At 2:15 in the afternoon, we reach Aswan, the capital of Upper Egypt, 550 miles from Cairo. The river seems busier here. Maybe it's because the town itself is bigger than Luxor and contains modern high-rise blocks and a four-lane corniche, or perhaps the narrowing of the river around the islands concentrates the traffic. Bid our farewells and seek out the old Cataract Hotel. Day 60. There is a wide wooden balcony outside my room at the hotel, and from it the eye is led over one of the most extraordinarily rich views one could wish for. It's a mixture of the mundane and the dramatic. Directly below me are the terraces and gardens of the hotel, lined with chairs, tables and sunshades. Below them, at the waterside, are the feluccas, their tall masts and angled sail booms rising above the clusters of palm trees. Elephantine Island rises up in midstream, with the smooth granite rocks at its water's edge that resemble elephants bathing. And above them, a collection of ruined buildings, dating from as far back as the Third Dynasty, 4,000 years ago, when Elephantine Island was the centre of the worship of the god Khnum, who, among other things, created mankind. Beyond the island lies the desert. Day 62. We're on our way out of Egypt. From tomorrow we shall cease for a while to be tourists and become travellers. Soon we shall exchange the cosseted comforts of cataract hotels and Hilton cruises for the uncertainties of a public ferry into a country which my guidebook describes as fraught with political turmoil, economic chaos, civil war, drought, famine, disease, and refugee crisis. Can't wait. We travel in hope rather than certainty, having met people who've waited 6 weeks for the ferry into Sudan. We drive one last time along the corniche, past acacia trees in bloom, out of the town, and along the first dam ever laid across the Nile, built by the British in 1902. This British dam looks like a toy compared to the Soviet-built monster which has replaced it 3.5 miles upstream, creating Lake Nasser, which stretches over 300 miles into the Sudan. This complex is the nerve centre of Egypt, from which half the country's electrical power and 99% of its water flows. Its importance is colossal, but so is the investment needed to keep it going. Hamdi Eltahez, the chairman of the High Dam Authority, who showed me round, was blunt about the need for outside help. A massive program to replace all 12 Russian-built turbines with American models is currently underway. But there is now a new problem. The lake behind the dam is silting up so rapidly that they're looking for someone to invest in the vast costs of digging a bypass canal, to invest in nothing less than diverting the Nile. Some people question the wisdom of building the dam in the first place, pointing out that the yearly flooding of the Nile provided vital fertility, which now has to be provided artificially, which is expensive and destructive. The Nubians question why they had to lose 75 villages and have thousands of their people resettled to make way for the lake. But Eltahez is adamant. The Aswan Dam saved Egypt in the 9 years of drought between 1979 and 1988. Whichever way you look at it, it is an extraordinary undertaking. The only project in modern Egypt to rival the works of the pharaohs. At the gates of the eastern harbour, beneath an imposing sign announcing the jurisdiction of the Aswan Governorate, High Dam Ports Authority, an official wearing a port police armband attempts to hold the world at bay with a red loudhailer. Slowly, patiently, the mass of people and possessions moves through the customs building and out towards a buff-hulled ferryboat called the Sinai. It's a hard-worked, stocky, unglamorous vessel with an apparently unlimited capacity to absorb everyone and their kitchen sinks. As this is the first ferry out of Aswan for 2 weeks, it's full to capacity, which I'm told, with a vague shrug, is anywhere between 500 and 700 passengers.

0: I can see only two lifeboats, neither of which looks capable of taking 350 souls. We shall be on board for one night, covering the 186 miles to Wadi Halfa in roughly 15 hours. With an ear-splitting blast of the horn, the Sinai pulls away from the jetty at 4:45, past one of the older ferries, of which only the bows can be seen, rising out of the water at an angle of 45 degrees. We're on the waters of a lake that is younger than I am. Beneath the waves lie the granite cliffs of the Nile Valley, from which so many of the great monuments of ancient Egypt were carved. Many of these monuments of the past, luckier than the Nubian villages of the present, were saved from the floodwater by a massive international aid program to dismantle and re-site them. The Temple of Kalabsha, built around the time of Christ, is now perched on a headland close to the eastern harbour, after being moved 37 miles in 13,000 pieces. At 7 o'clock, the captain, Mahmoud il-Sudani from Alexandria, turns muezzin and broadcasts prayers from the bridge. Almost 200 people gather on the deck, bowing in ranks 6 deep toward the low ragged mountains in the east, beyond which lie empty desert, the Red Sea, and the holy shrine of Mecca, 500 miles away. Our own polar Mecca is still many thousands of miles off, but as the sun sets, we cross the line of the Tropic of Cancer and feel we are making progress. Day 63. Sudan, the largest country in Africa, stretches from the Red Sea in the east to within a few hundred miles of Nigeria in the west, from the Tropic of Cancer almost to the equator. Foreign visitors are not encouraged. The first sight of its northernmost town, Wadi Halfa, is of an exposed rocky headland on which stands a collection of open-sided tented structures, a handful of vehicles, and a number of waiting figures. There is no port, and there are no other vessels. The Sudanese customs officers are slow and thorough, removing personal items and laboriously copying serial numbers. In the end, they confiscate 2 videos of Around the World in 80 Days, which are taken off for inspection, whilst we're allowed, after a 3-hour wait, to step ashore and find transport into the town, which lies 3 miles away. Accompanying us are 2 minders from the Ministry of Information, and any country that has a Ministry of Information must have something to hide. I squeeze onto the back of a pickup truck, in which 12 people are already standing, and we drive off across a sandy wasteland dotted with rocks and scrubby bushes. The hotel comprises a series of concrete courtyards with communal washing facilities. There is cold running water between 6 and 7, morning and evening, and basic rooms with brightly painted walls. It's plain and unadorned, but a haven from the bleak and burning desert. There will be no cold beers for a while, as Sudan is run according to strict Islamic law, which forbids the use of alcohol. Nor is there any lunch at the hotel. We have to dig into the stocks of cheese spread, tinned tuna, and Marks and Spencer chicken breasts, which Angela, our production assistant, has assembled in what must have been the mother of all shopping expeditions. I place my thermometer in the sunshine on the windowsill of my room, where it registers 128 Fahrenheit, 54 centigrade. I've been nowhere hotter in my life. The proprietor of the hotel, Ibrahim Abbas, a tall, dignified, melancholy character, brings out 2 photographs, and I understand his sadness. One shows an elegant waterfront of distinctive wooden balconied houses alongside a fine mosque with decorated minaret. The next shows nothing but water lapping around the pinnacle of the minaret. "The waters come at night," he remembers. "Push down the houses. It was terrible." It was in August 1964 that Lake Nasser finally engulfed the old Wadi Halfa. 4 in the afternoon. I lie on a thin, grubby mattress in my room. The air is unmoving. The thermometer shows 98 in the shade. But it's dry, just bearable heat. Flies settle on my mouth and nostrils until I grow tired of waving them away and fall into a light sleep. Around 5 o'clock, I'm woken by the wailing sound of a distant locomotive, and within minutes the hotel is galvanized. This is the moment for which they've been waiting a month, the arrival of the Khartoum train. The hotel suddenly fills up. Every bed, inside and outside, is mobilized. At the cooler end of the day, we pay a visit to the governor of Wadi Halfa, an imposing, charismatic man with a greying beard who speaks good English in a soft, deep voice. He's only recently been appointed. He's critical of the way things have been run. Since 26 years, when old Wadi Halfa was flooded, they have done nothing. Only wait for the train and the ferry. But this governor is a quiet optimist and is pushing ahead with various projects to drag Wadi Halfa out of its lethargy. Day 64. Sleep is not easy at the Nile Hotel, what with the heat and the almost unbroken nocturnal soundtrack of rasping, hawking, spitting and snoring from just outside my window. At one point in the night, despite stern instructions from my brain, my bowels are wide awake. I reach for torch and toilet paper, seek out one of the plastic jugs which are scattered around the hotel, fill it from one of the earthenware Alibaba jars full of muddy Nile water, and picking my way carefully between the sleeping bodies, head for the lavatories like a condemned man. There are fewer flies to contend with at night, but the smell is bad, and it's best not to breathe through the nose if you can help it. This is not easy if you have to hold the torch in your mouth to keep both hands free. Up at 7 o'clock, Fraser has found a scorpion in his room and killed it with a shoe. Wash at a communal trough into which oozes a thin trickle of water. Breakfast consists of dark red beans, cheese, jam, and 2 eggs sprinkled with turmeric. The train leaves for Khartoum at 5 o'clock this evening, so I've time to stock up on some provisions for a journey that is scheduled to take 36 hours. The desert begins at the door of the hotel. Across an empty expanse are houses surrounded by long, low mud walls. No rain has fallen here for 3.5 years. In the market, most people seem to be either eating or washing their hands. Dogs hang around waiting for scraps. Children play with sticks and hoops. As we film, we seem to attract friends and enemies in equal measure. Among our friends is the customs man, who returns my confiscated video of 80 days, grinning broadly. A little boy wearing an Egypt No Problem t-shirt, who attaches himself to us, and a group of Sudanese from our hotel, who invite me to share some fresh grilled Nile perch with them. Our enemies are sour-faced men who appear from nowhere, scowling and finger-wagging. One of them takes a stick to Basil, and they seem to regard the presence of Patty and Angela, unveiled and working, as particularly provocative to Islamic sensibilities. At 4 o'clock we cross the sand to the station. Crowds are already milling around the long train, which is made up of 3 open service wagons at the front, 18 passenger coaches and 8 freight cars at the back, a total of 29 vehicles behind 1 American-built diesel. The governor arrives to see us off.
1: "When the train leaves, you will see a sight," he chuckles. And indeed, as the whistle wails across the desert at 5 o'clock sharp, and this huge, unwieldy combination begins to move, the low embankment is filled with a mass of running figures, hurtling towards the train, leaping onto the coaches, and eventually clambering up onto the roof.
0: Apart from the roof-class passengers, who, if they are prepared to risk extremes of heat and cold and blowing sand, are not officially discouraged, there are 3 classes on the train. Although we're in first, it's quite basic. We're 4 to a compartment, few of the lights or fans work, and the basin in the lavatory has disappeared. The train superintendent, another big, friendly man, reckons there could be 4,000 passengers altogether, though he doesn't know for sure. A milepost in the sand indicates 899 kilometres, 557 miles, to Khartoum. Once the pride of the empire, the Nile Valley Express is now much reduced. Nearly all the coaches are in need of repair, and the wooden struts of their frames can often be seen through the rotting panelling. Delays are almost obligatory, sometimes extending to days. But for all its inadequacies, riding this train is an exhilarating experience. Twice in the night we come to an unscheduled halt, once for a broken vacuum pipe and once for engine failure. As soon as the train stops, passengers on the roof jump down and curl up to sleep on the sand, usually in groups of 3 or 4, with 1 person on watch in case the train should start. Some get out to pray, others to stretch their legs and cool off in the light desert breeze. Then, miraculously, the train rumbles into motion, and they all clamber back onto the roof as we continue into the night. Day 65. At 6:30 a.m, Nigel, who must have been born on war bars, is already up on the roof filming the sunrise. Fraser, our sound man, is also up there, and I know I shall have to join them. The train never moves at more than a steady 45 miles an hour, but the scramble onto the top requires an act of faith in the shifting, creaking fittings between the coaches. There are about 20 people riding on top of our coach, and the atmosphere is friendly. Ali Hassan is young, maybe 18 or 19, travelling to Khartoum to study civil engineering. He seems surprised that people in England cannot ride on the top of trains. I explain about bridges. We talk about the state of the country. He's optimistic. There is no famine anymore, and the civil war in the south is less severe than it was. I ask him if it's a religious struggle between the Muslims of the north, comprising about 70% of the country, and the Christians and non-Muslims of the south. He says it's political. Garang, the leader of the rebels, wants to be prime minister, and if he'd only content himself with a position in the existing government, the war could be over. The Sudanese need no friends, he adds. They'll solve their own problems. At 8 o'clock we pass station number 6. None of the stations across the desert have names. I make my way through the shredded and rusting remains of a connecting corridor to the dining car. There are 6 tables set beside dirty, shattered plastic windows and a number of empty wall fittings where fans used to be. The breakfast of bread, chunks of beef, a boiled egg and lentils is not bad. We reach Abu Hamed as the day is beginning to boil up. This is where the Nile, having completed a wide loop, turns south again. By midday my thermometer reads 100 degrees in our compartment. Outside, the rock-strewn desert floor is bleached white. Inside, I'm eating a tin of stewed chicken with bone, canned in China, bought in Wadi Halfa. The rest of the crew are opting for health, safety, and Sainsbury's tuna. No one has much energy left. We reach the busy town of Atbara, 193 miles from Khartoum, 17 hours after leaving Wadi Halfa. From here we are to continue south by bus. Day 66. The room which I share with Basil at the government rest house in Atbara has, like its occupants, seen better days. The wash basin sports hot and cold taps, but only cold water, and that flows into a basin covered in a thin, waxy layer of coagulated dirt. The beds are narrow, and the linen grey enough for me to bring out my own sheet sleeping bag. Surrounding the room is a wide balcony with a couple of cane chairs, and it is from here, soon after 6:30 in the morning, that I look down onto a green and pleasant garden, in which is a pair of security guards, fast asleep. Having packed my bags for the 35th time since the North Pole, I make my way to what is proudly signposted as the dinning room, and after a remarkably good breakfast, including porridge, we catch the bus to Khartoum. It's built onto a Bedford chassis circa 1956, and richly decorated in bright primary colours like some 1960s hippie caravan. It is air-conditioned, which means open at the sides. We're on our way at 7:15 to make the most of the cool of the day. This is a fairly hopeless objective, as it's already 92 degrees. My excitement at being aboard such a colourful, ethnic form of transport is rapidly moderated by my acquaintance with the sticky plastic seats, legroom that would have tested Toulouse-Lautrec, and the hard metal of the seat frames, which means that if I nod off, I run the risk of splitting my head open. Atbara is a railway town, the junction of the lines to Khartoum from Wadi Halfa in the north and Port Sudan on the Red Sea coast. And we climb up over lines and past sidings full of derelict steam engines before rattling into the shantytown suburbs. Less than 30 minutes after starting off, we leave the metal road behind, and passing a huge open rubbish tip, we bounce into the desert. By 9 o'clock, the temperature has reached 100 once more, and huge stretches of silvery water and thick stands of palm tree fill the horizon. The most vivid mirage I've ever seen. Our driver, Ibrahim, is laconic and has one white eye, which stares fixedly ahead. Occasionally, he reaches into a small plastic bag and extricates a wad of tobacco, which he rubs, breaks, and sniffs into each nostril. We pull up every now and then, and Nigel, Patty, Fraser, Clem and Angela toil off into the distance to set up for a passing shot. Ibrahim cannot understand the need for all these stops. He just wants to get to Khartoum. It's Mohammed's birthday, and there will be festivities tonight. My neighbour is much more chatty. He says he's a schoolmaster, and asks me such imponderables as, "Do you know Richard Burton?" I shake my head. There's a short pause. "Do you know Roger Moore?" At 6:45, after almost 12 hours travelling, and as lightning flashes on the eastern horizon, a bus is stopped beside a canal bridge at our third army checkpoint of the day. An hour later, we're crossing the Nile at Khartoum. Someone is pointing out the confluence of the blue and white Niles, but I'm staring downstream, transfixed by what appears to be a thick cloud obscuring the rest of the sky and drifting rapidly over the river like a curtain being drawn across the city. Then suddenly we're surrounded by a rushing wind, breathtakingly cool, and a hissing, crackling shower of sand which douses lights and whips into eyes and mouths. Those of us not already wearing them reach for the face masks we were issued with at the start of the journey. We're in the middle of one of the violent local sandstorms called a haboob, sparked off by a storm out in the desert. It's an absurdly theatrical way to enter the capital. On Mohammed's birthday, with the wind shrieking and the sand swirling round the lights and tents specially erected for the celebrations. How the camera and the rest of the equipment will have survived is another matter, and it's with considerable relief that we roll up outside the Khartoum Hilton 13 hours after leaving Attenborough. The haboob is still howling round the building as I fall asleep. Day 69. After a weekend of recovery from the journey into Sudan, it's now time to investigate how we're going to get out. This necessitates a visit to the Ministry of Information. We drive out along what was the Corniche and is now El Nil Avenue, beneath majestic mahogany trees and alongside colonial remnants like the Grand Hotel and the People's Palace, a much restored version of the building where General Gordon lost his life in 1885. Khartoum seems to be a city without an identity. It grew up in the 1820s on a curved spit of land between the white and blue Niles, which resembled an elephant's trunk, Khartoum in Arabic. It prospered as a centre of the slave trade, a gateway to the vast human resources of Central Africa. In 1885, the local hero, the Mahdi, took the city from Gordon and the British, but was defeated by Kitchener in 1898, after which Khartoum was rebuilt in the Western style, even to the extent of laying out the streets in the form of a Union Jack. A pleasant, easy-going way of life was ensured, despite the enervating climate, and the architecture of the centre of the city still resembles Greece and Rome more than Africa or Arabia. Since the pedantic but house-proud colonialists left, no one seems to know quite what to do with Khartoum. There are not the seething millions here, as there are in Cairo, who energise the city by sheer weight of numbers, and the present government, a supporter of Saddam Hussein and the general's coup in the USSR, is not much interested in international appeal. All this, combined with a comatose economy, inflation is currently running at 240%, leaves the capital city lethargic, a junk shop of the past, lacking any internal dynamism. The threat of violence is more real here than in any of the other countries through which we've travelled. The American ambassador was assassinated recently. In 1988, a bomb was thrown into the restaurant of the Acropole Hotel, a popular rendezvous for Western aid workers and journalists. 5 people were killed. Last year, a bomb was tossed into the lobby of the hotel at which we're staying. A notice by the lift reminds guests that there is a curfew in the city between 11 at night and 4 in the morning. Despite the presence of tanks and troops at various points in the city, especially around the bridges, access to the Ministry of Information seems very relaxed. People come and go. The news from inside the ministry is not good, however. They refuse to give a permit to travel south. A state of civil war has existed there for years, and they cannot guarantee our safety. even if we were to fly into the southern capital of Juba, it is surrounded by Garang's SPLA fighters, and it would be highly dangerous for us to try and get through to Uganda. Our attempt to follow the 30-degree meridian, in which we've succeeded, give or take a degree or two since reaching Leningrad 6 weeks ago, looks to have ground to a halt. Back at the hotel, we consider our options. There's no shortage of advice. The expatriate community here has grown close as it has diminished, and the lobby of the Hilton is one of the places where it meets the outside world. We talk to an Englishman who's worked here for 3 years and who thinks that if the present government continues its policies, most of the aid agencies will be forced out of Sudan in the next year. He looks up with weary resignation. They don't like us. I finish Alan Moorhead's The White Nile, looking out across the river itself, swollen and grey, inundating fields and trees a few hundred yards from my window. If I could follow it, it would lead me due south across swamp and desert to the equator and the mountains of the moon, the very centre of Africa, to which the great names of Victorian exploration, the Speakes and Burtons and Stanleys and Livingstones, had been drawn 130 years ago. Now it seems that my hope of seeing any more of the White Nile must be abandoned, a casualty of war.

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don't watch that. 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The nuttiest sound around. 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

I had a dream the other night that, well, I didn't understand. A figure walked in through the mist with a flintlock in his hand. His clothes were torn and dirty as he stood there by my bed. He took off his three-cornered hat, and speaking low to me, he said, "We fought a revolution to secure our liberty. We wrote the Constitution as a shield from tyranny. For future generations, this legacy we gave. In this, the land of the free and home of the brave. The freedoms we secured for you, we'd hoped you'd always keep. But tyrants labored endlessly while your parents were asleep. Your freedom's gone, your courage lost, you're no more than a slave. In this, the land of the free and home of the brave. You buy permits to travel and permits to own a gun. Permits to start a business or to build a place for one. On land that you believe you own, you pay a yearly rent. Although you have no voice in saying how the money's spent. Your children must attend a school that doesn't educate. And your Christian values can't be taught according to the state. You read about the current news in a regulated press. And you pay a tax you do not owe to please the IRS. Your money is no longer made of silver nor of gold. You trade your wealth for paper so your life can be controlled. You pay for crimes that make our nation turn from God in shame. You've taken Satan's number. You've traded in your name. You've given government control to those who do you harm. Given government control to those who do you harm so they could burn down churches and seize the family farm. And keep our country deep in debt. Put men of God in jail. Harass your fellow countrymen while corrupted courts prevail. Your public servants don't uphold the solemn oaths they've sworn. And your daughters visit doctors so their children won't be born. Your leaders send artillery and guns to foreign shores and send your sons to slaughter fighting other people's wars. Can you regain the freedoms for which we fought and died? Or don't you have the courage or the faith to stand with pride? And are there no more values for which you'll fight to save? Or do you wish your children to live in fear and be a slave? Oh, sons of the Republic, arise, take a stand. Defend the Constitution, the supreme law of the land. Preserve our great republic and each God-given right. And pray to God to keep the torch of freedom burning bright. As I awoke, he'd vanished in the mist from whence he came. His words were true. We are not free, but we have ourselves to blame. For even now as tyrants trample each God-given right, we only watch and tremble, too afraid to stand and fight. If he stood by your bedside in a dream while you were asleep and wondered what remains of the freedoms he'd fought to keep, what would be your answer if he called out from the grave, "Is this still the land of the

0: because they're going to get abused. They're on the outer point of contact with the weapon, okay? Another thing at Delta Team Tactical, they have a whole bunch of, oh, they have a magazine deal, by the way, Steel. I believe, I want to say $6.99, but it could be $5.99 per mag. You need to go check out the daily deals, Delta Team Tactical. I think there's only three, maybe four pages. The last page, half of it was already sold out. So, again, it's first cat. Whoever gets there first wins. That's the best way to explain it. Congratulations. You got it. Also, again, over at Palmetto State Armory, they do have some blems again. They always do. There's always some blims somewhere, aren't there? Yes, yes, there are. But over at Palmetto State Armory, they've got some really good parts deals over there right now, too. Again, if you're willing to cherry pick, there's no reason for you not to put an AR-15 together for about $240 to $260 and a nice gun, a really nice gun. Most important is if you want to make an ultra-light gun. Then Delta Team Tactical, for instance, has most of the lower assembly for, I mean, everything, buffer tube system with the buttstock, the usual bundle type of things. If you look, go the cheapest. One of the cheapest has the double storage tube under the cheek rest on either side. In addition, for about $4, they have the, or no, $3, they have the stowage point in the pistol grip. Both those items are very handy for keeping all the little tiny tidbit parts we've been talking about on the gun with the gun. But here's the thing. If you go to Polymer Lower and you then go over to CDNN Sports and pick up their package over there, the you can go to the full kit, which is $218, which gives you a lot of spare parts. Or you can go the pencil barrel, lightweight upper Wishmaster barrel for whatever the price is right now, and you can put a 5 pound or less rifle together, but it still has all the stowage on board, which is really cool. Firing pin, extractors, ejectors, and however many spare parts you want to put on. Personally, I'd throw, if I had those little tubes or in the pistol grip, I would take a little Ziploc bag, put some grease in it, and put at least two extractors and all the tiny springs and the buffer, you know, the bumper, little rubber bumper, depending on which one you've got with the extractor. And I'd carry at least two with me all the time. Between that, the firing pin, and again, the ejector, you've got pretty much everything you need. Or if you want, do a complete aftermarket bolt, just the bolt, not the bolt carrier and the bolt, just the bolt. That would fit into any of those little storage points. And that would mean quick turnaround if you got a problem with a part on your rifle. That means your weapon's back in service very, very, very, very quickly, and you didn't have to go back somewhere to fix it. The other thing, more mags. And Delta Team Tactical has, I think, the best deal on the mags for the AR right now in that daily deal situation. Take advantage of that. Now, I'll tell you what we're going to do, Ed. Let's pull the latest guns and gadgets up for today. If it's 14 or 16 minutes long, there might be a new one. We're not going there. We got things to cover. But if we've got a shorter or mid-grade guns and gadgets, let's pull that up and play that right now. I'd like to get that up in the first hour. A reminder, go to Guns and Gadgets on YouTube, www.youtube.com. You all know how to get there. When you get over there, go to Guns and symbol N. Gadgets, guns and gadgets.
1: If you're looking,
0: take the time, subscribe. Here we go. Jared's up. Uh-oh. Bit a bit of bum bum bum. Oh no no no. Would you like another cup of tea, dear? No no no. I'm late for the offices. We're getting there. I heard it.
1: What's going on, everybody? Jared here at Guns and Gadgets, your premier source for Second Amendment news. If you love the Constitution, if you believe

more lawsuits against dealers, more attacks on interstate commerce, and ultimately more pressure on lawful gun owners who have committed absolutely no crimes. And you can guarantee, you can bet your last dollar that some Democrat liberal will grab this report and use it in their push for anti-gun legislation, whether it's this session or the next time they have a Democrat president who will sign stuff into law. Because if you read between the lines, this report is not really targeting criminals. That would be too easy, because your violent crime would drop drastically. It's targeting the lawful firearms market itself. So let's break this thing down piece by piece. Every town has been pushing this crime gun pipeline narrative for years. The argument basically goes like this. States with fewer gun restrictions sell guns that later end up being used in crimes in states with stricter gun laws. They point to what they call source states and source cities, places where firearms were originally purchased before eventually being recovered at crime scenes somewhere else, maybe sometimes years down the road. And according to the Associated Press coverage on the report, every town is specifically focusing on firearms allegedly trafficked from southern states into northeastern cities along the I-95 corridor. They were never worried about the ATF and Barack Obama trafficking firearms through Mexico, arming the cartels, and one of those guns actually killed a Border Patrol agent. No, they're worried about the lawful stuff that's going on. Now, on the surface, some people hear that and they'll say, well, that sounds reasonable. But here's the problem, guys. The conclusion that they want you to reach is completely disconnected from the actual root causes of violent crime. Because they never ask the obvious question. Why are criminals still operating in cities with some of the strictest gun laws in America? Why do cities with universal background checks or permitting schemes or magazine bans or registration systems or waiting periods and licensing, why are they still having violent crime problems? That's the elephant in the room. And they never, ever want to talk about that because they'll lose their voting base. The Associated Press did an article discussing this Every Town report. And it says that Every Town traced hundreds of firearms used in crimes that were originally sold through lawful retailers before later being trafficked illegally. How did they do that? Because trace data is not supposed to be released to the media. They specifically discussed straw purchasing. Now, let me be crystal clear here because I think this matters. Straw purchasing is already illegal. Federal law already prohibits buying a firearm for somebody prohibited from possessing one. The ATF already prosecutes that. The DOJ already prosecutes that. And FFLs are already required to conduct background checks and maintain records. So if someone commits a felony by lying on a 4473, like Hunter Biden, and illegally transferring a firearm, then that is already a crime. But every town uses those criminal acts to argue that the legal firearm market itself is the problem. That's where the manipulation begins. Because, sorry if you hear that, I got some plumbing issues going on right now, but the work has to continue. By their logic, Ford is responsible for drunk drivers. Banks are responsible for fraud. And cell phone companies are responsible for drug trafficking. It's absurd. The criminal is the criminal. Period, point blank, inanimate objects don't change a thing. But anti-gun organizations constantly try to move responsibility away from violent offenders, aka mostly their voting base, and onto lawful commerce. And that should concern every American. When you really read what these groups are advocating for, it becomes obvious what the end goal is. More dealer liability, more surveillance, more transaction reporting, more restrictions on lawful sales, more centralized tracking, more reasons for ATF to target FFLs, and eventually national gun control by administrative pressure, just like they were able to succeed with this under the Biden administration. Every town had a huge part in all of those rules that we're still dealing with. Because they know passing outright confiscation laws is politically toxic and they'll lose. So instead, they attack the infrastructure of the firearms industry. That is their strategy here. And we've already seen pieces of this playbook before. The Biden administration, their zero tolerance on

for the ATF new policy, right? The attempt to redefine who's engaged in the business, the pressure campaigns against banks and payment processors, the attacks on so-called ghost guns, the constant attempts to expand universal background checks. It's called incrementalism. And every town is one of the biggest organizations pushing it. Now, here's something they never want to discuss honestly. Criminals do not obey gun laws. I'll say it again for the people in the back. Criminals will never obey gun laws, no matter how many you pass. That's why they're called criminals. I know, shocking revelation, but seriously, the cities they point to already have massive gun control structures. Places like New York, Chicago, DC, Boston, Philly. These are not pro-2A jurisdictions by any stretch of the imagination. They are heavily regulated jurisdictions, and yet violent crime still exists. Why? Because laws only work on people willing to obey them. A gang member trafficking narcotics and committing armed robbery is not suddenly going to stop because another state passed another paperwork requirement. That's fantasy. And another thing they ignore is this. Millions upon millions of Americans lawfully own firearms without ever committing crimes. The overwhelming majority of gun owners are peaceful, law-abiding citizens. But anti-gun organizations constantly use the actions of criminals to justify restrictions on everyone else. It's collective punishment. And in America, constitutional rights are not supposed to work that way. The Second Amendment is not about hunting. It is not about sporting purposes. It's not about whether Bloomberg-funded organizations approve of your firearm choices. The Second Amendment is about preserving liberty, period. And the founders understood something every town either ignores or refuses to acknowledge. An armed citizenry, is a check against tyranny and lawlessness. And that is why the right exists. Not because government permits it, but because government must not infringe it. And remember, the Supreme Court in cases like District of Columbia versus Heller and New York State Rifle and Pistol Association versus Bruin made it crystal clear that the Second Amendment protects arms commonly owned for lawful purposes. And that matters, because every town's long-term strategy here is absolutely trying to redefine what firearms Americans are allowed to possess. And that's why they're constantly targeting modern sporting rifles. And that's why they push assault weapon bans. And that's why they demonize standard capacity magazines. It's all connected. And let's be honest about something else. Every town is not some grassroots mom-and-pop organization. It's a massive political machine backed by billions of dollars from Michael Bloomberg. Their influence spreads into elections and lobbying and litigation, media campaigns, academic studies, and activist networks too. And many of these reports are designed less to inform and more to shape public perception. Because if they can't convince enough Americans that lawful gun ownership itself is inherently suspicious, then they can justify more government intervention. And that is the real battle here. Culture, narrative, and perception. And that's why channels like this matters. Because if people only hear one side of the argument, eventually they start believing that rights are privileges. Here's another issue with their argument. America is one country. States are not isolated islands. The Constitution protects interstate commerce and constitutional rights across state lines. So when anti-gun activists complain that firearms move between states, what they're really saying is they want restrictive states to effectively control the rights of citizens in freer states. I mean, think about that. If New York passes draconian laws, then why should Tennessee, Texas, or Florida citizens lose freedom because of clowns and criminals in New York? I mean, it's insanity. And by the way, ATF already tracks firearms through tracing systems. Law enforcement already coordinates across jurisdictions. Criminal trafficking rings are already illegal. So again, what every town really wants is more restrictions on lawful commerce and lawful ownership. Not just enforcement against criminals. One thing you will almost never see in these reports is a serious discussion about defensive gun uses, because it destroys the narrative. Every year, Americans use firearms to defend themselves. Women protect themselves from violent attackers. Families stop home invasions. I almost stopped one this morning from a cat. Store owners defend their businesses. Citizens stop mass shooters. But anti-gun organizations rarely center those stories because
armed self-defense undermines the idea that civilian gun ownership is inherently dangerous. And let me say this clearly, guys. The right to defend yourself is a human right, not a government privilege. And I know government people watch my channel, and you all need to understand that crystal clear. It is not a privilege. We don't get it from you. At the end of the day, this Everytown Report is not really about crime prevention. It's about building political justification for more gun control. And that's exactly what it is. We need to recognize their strategy because they know outright confiscation would fail politically and physically. So instead, they attack dealers. They attack manufacturers. They attack lawful transfers or private ownership culture itself. It's death by a thousand cuts. That's the playbook. But here's the good news. We, the American people, are waking up. Courts are increasingly recognizing the original meaning of the Second Amendment. And millions of Americans are refusing to surrender their rights because billionaire-funded activists say they should. The Constitution does not disappear because Everytown publishes another report. Rights do not vanish because Bloomberg spends another $1 million. And freedom does not survive unless people are willing to defend it. If you guys appreciate real Second Amendment reporting without the mainstream media spin, then make sure that you subscribe to Guns and Gadgets and turn on the notification bell, because this channel is growing every day thanks to all of you. And if you're not seeing 1 to 3 videos a day, I very rarely take a day off, then YouTube is stopping the signal. So go to the channel directly. In your browser, type in youtube.com/@GunsGadgets. You'll see all of my material there. Don't wait for them to serve it up to you, because they won't. And I want to hear from you in the comments below. Do you think groups like Everytown are actually trying to stop crime? I can't even say that with a straight face. Or are they just using crime as an excuse to push more gun control? Let me know in the comments. And until next time, stay safe, stay armed, and stay free. Take care, y'all.

Play Ball, and we are back. That was Guns and Gadgets on YouTube. And again, take the time, as he requested, to go over and give him a thumbs up on the video and inform. Now, about the subject itself, they just seesaw back and forth constantly over the, you know, it's probably about an 8 to 10 year cycle. And of course, everybody spends money defending in one direction, so they just pull out the same trash and rehash it again. And that's really this whole thing about, you know, the gun flow, that goes all the way back to pre-68. In fact, goes much deeper, back to the 27 gun confiscations, which nobody talks about. And as a sub-note on that, some of you in Chicago may have caught this, or in the Chicago area. Apparently, an individual, like divers I know on Lake Erie who have done the same thing, apparently, a diver started finding pistols, firearms, on the bottom of one of the sandy runs of off to the, I think it's the east end of Chicago, which is correct. If he actually, he may not have been doing this supposedly guessing. I think that's nonsense. There is stock footage that used to be part of the newsreels of the gun confiscations and turn-ins of 1927 by the Jewish mob across the country to attempt to disarm the population in preparation for the Depression. And the 1927 gun grabs, what they did is they filled up 55-gallon steel barrels of guns, took the barrels out to the on a barge, took one of the Mississippi River type and lake barges out to a certain point and filmed dumping the guns into Lake Michigan. Well, a lot of the stretches of the lake, they're not mucky, murky, deep, soft water bottom, you know, soft soil bottom. They're sandy and gravelly, actually. You'd be amazed just how clean a lot of the areas are. Now, the good thing is the stuff is dumped in fresh water. And so they did this coming out of Detroit. They did this in Cleveland. They did this in Buffalo. They did this in Chicago. They did it in Milwaukee. They did it in some locations farther up the west side of Lake Michigan, and the stuff was dumped in. Well, here's what's interesting is because a lot of times it wasn't super deep, but it was deeper. Guys, it's cold. It's fresh water, not salt water. And for whatever reason, when you get to what is still an average diving depth, you can do easily 80 feet, 60 feet, sometimes 100. It depends on the diver, how motivated they are, and what equipment they're willing to invest in. Plus, you have to pay attention to procedure. Getting the bends is lethal in freshwater or saltwater. But what's interesting is this guy started finding guns, and then he realized he found more guns, and then he found a lot more guns, and he kept finding them. And, of course, it was the weapons from, I recognize right away, they're from that period, a lot of the pocket pistols in 25 and 32 and 380, and then a whole bunch of really cool revolvers. But what they're easy to spot if you know somebody who's found a cache, because the metal, the bluing, for instance, it basically turns to a soft, ultra, just like it's a finish, patina of soft surface rust, but no deep rust into the metal. For whatever the variant on bluing that typically was used for the era, because bluing is a kind of oxidation, it worked to, in the cold, fresh water at depth, out of more sunlight, less sunlight. There we go. Do it right, Mark. What's interesting is it actually created this kind of rusting effect that you see with the rust surface steel that was used back in the 70s. It was a big thing in the 70s. Rather than paint or do any other kind of finish, they actually had an oxidation finish. Now, the metal itself didn't deep rust. Once it has that patina on the outside, it ensconces the metal and it doesn't oxidize. Well, that's what's happened with most of these guns. Now, the thing is, if they have the Bakelite or the early plastic grips or anything on them, those survive. But the wood, no. Typically, although cold water, fresh water is good for wood, for surviving longer, not quite deep enough, and there's still something down there that seems to usually nibble away at the wood.
So it's a mix, but and it varies, because I've noticed that some of these revolvers look like the buttstocks, the pistol grips actually survived quite well. Nothing fancy, because they're typically just oiled wood. But that what's interesting is, how do I know this? Well, I know a guy who is a diver in Lake Erie, and we know where several of the dump points are that are in Lake Erie from the 27 window. And I've seen many of these, little 25 autos, 32s, like I said, typical for the era. Some 9mm, mostly, again, like 35 Remington pistol. Can't find the ammo. I mean, you have to make a case, build a case. I guess you probably could from a couple of other cases from today. But there's a lot of stuff like that still out and about. Do they work? Yes, they work flawlessly. Trust me. We have more than enough of them that are in reserve inventory. They're little, like I said, pocket pistols or light service revolvers, both top break and side break. Shotguns. The shotguns, it was really interesting. The preponderance of what we've seen from dives like that have been Marlin. A lot of Savage and a lot of Marlin. Savage rifles, as a matter of fact, too, from the era. They were pretty popular then. And so apparently somebody found another trace area where there was a field of these underwater, and they've been recovering quite a few of them. And again, they're not completely shot. They're not, nothing but a rusty, puddle, a big chunk of rust with no possibility to function. Instead, parts are completely separable. What I'm amazed by is that the screws come out so easily. The fit and finish for the metal, I think one of the other reasons that these things survive is they're not the junk iron steel that we have today. Understand that most all of the guns made that were probably being dumped in the, confiscated in the 20s, were made with Michigan or Wisconsin virgin steel and virgin component metal, for metals. And because of that, you have a much, much, much higher grade of steel to work with. Plus, even the poorest of quality operators out there, it was the age of iron moving into the age of steel, and the expertise for making metal, high quality metal. This is the stuff that is being sought after now for smelting, because they've done such a job of piling more punk upon punk of junk metal into the mix that the quality of the steel is down, way down. I mean, we never throw anything away if you're smart. Like I've told you, if I throw something into a scrap bin to go to the metal mods, it's rust. If it's steel and it's sheet steel or metal of any kind that has some purpose, we build and improvise too many things. In one way or another, it's going to get used. If somebody already took the human hours to make something, time and energy, then you need to look at it as something that will probably save you a lot of time because somebody else put most of the work into it. You just have to have the brain to look at the product and figure out what you can do with it. Okay, so anyway, you're probably going to see a few more of these stories pop up, and that's from the 1927 big gun confiscation sweep across the country that they don't talk about, precursor to the Great Depression and the 1933 Gun Control Act, which was, of course, to disarm the American population for the Jewish mob so they could steal more of America. And your gold, by the way, too. Don't forget, Gun Control Act, 1933-34, the War Powers Act, 1933, and the Gold Confiscation Act, where gold was worthless except to the Jews who were stealing it. And apparently they liked it a lot, and you should have it. You shouldn't have it. They should have it. They deserved your gold. And they're going to start acting that way again. You can see the arrogance level is big time, way up. You're going to hear something here where they're going to pop this out there that you shouldn't have gold. You shouldn't have silver. Really? Well, who should? Well, there's special people that deserve your property. They deserve what you own. But you don't deserve what you own. You know it's coming. You can feel it. You can sense it. I'll tell you what.
Ed, if you could, we're just going to play one song. We got 15 minutes. I got an agenda of my own. In other words, we own the network, so we can do this. Black Sheep, there is a live version that he did as a standalone on a, looks like a hiking trail. You might be able to spot it pretty quick. Black Sheep, again, let's see if we just play that one piece. It's actually a little cleaner on the words. Both all versions are decent. But it's a solo piece that I think is, it's well executed. And of course, the artist has done a really great job with that song and many, many others too, obviously. Black Sheep, it'll pop up pretty quick. But there are a couple of variations. If it looks like it's tough to find or you can't, don't worry about it. Just go with the studio version. That's fine by me. I'm easy to please.

Oh, right. Yes, he does. Don't you make any mistake. We're going into a dogfight. The bad guys got their plans. You better have yours. Our plan is to win. To do that, we need to fight better. You need to be better at every aspect, with regard to every aspect of military science that you can develop. Another thing I would recommend, and this is the one thing I have had influence in with a lot of militia units, and it's we do not carry the banners of death. And I understand that, you know, the music in the ranks of death, you will find him. Yes, eventually. But our symbols are all symbols of life. We're symbols of the high, taking the high ground, people. No death skulls, no, images with crossbones or anything like that. Rather, again, the images that represent the builders of our society, the people who build things. That's us. Your imagery should all represent that. Heraldry means something. And again, the negative or the downside of the concept of, you know, the death's head and everything else. That's the other side is you would enjoy dragging more people into that sphere. They will. The bad guys do. It's part of the enticement, but it isn't part of what is necessary in order for you to demonstrate strength. We're the builders. Let's use the tools and symbols of our society, of what we represent, of why we're fighting. We plan on fighting, winning, dusting our cloaks off when we get rid of these turds and getting on with life. I bring this up because that was one of the discussions this weekend, and always is almost every week, actually, when we talk about organizing new units. And I know there's all kinds of stuff. I've had it. I owned it. I've still got a whole bunch of stuff that's, you know, from, you know, images from the past. You know, I never throw anything away. But for the work that is ahead for us, the fighting that needs to be done, and to get rid of this problem, we have to come up with a better solution. We have to demonstrate by example who it is and what it is that we represent and who we're standing with. And guys, that means that if you do believe in our Lord and Savior Jesus Christ, that if that's the banner, now how are you going to present it? How are you going to represent it? You think about that. I ain't giving them anything. I plan on slaughtering the bastards. I'll be the first to tell you that. Everybody riding with me, we've already decided. We already know anything that they try to do to us. You try to take you to a camp, it's a death sentence. So, them first and in spades. If they ride out to try and pull something, the idea is they won't be riding back. So, understand, I am a very resolute individual with regard to that part of the problem. But with regard to what we stand for, what we represent, who we are. The tree, you know, the Liberty Tree is the best example, but there are many, many others that we use. And in fact, the black sheep symbol, I think that's one people, I've talked to a couple people about doing this, this particular song. I've got imagery painted in my brain already. I've been doing some map outs for doing videos using this song. Because it's kind of like the Further On Up the Road piece by Johnny Cash. We'll make it ours. We'll make that ours. It will be when I'm done. I got a pretty good idea what I want to do. And in fact, very good idea of what I want to do with it. But for all of you out there, never give up. We never leave our people behind. One way or another, I mean, we can't help. Some situations you can't help. You're going to be in misery because of that. Don't you ever forget that. But my biggest problem with people not understanding is, whatever it might be, if you survive, then it was meant to be. It's just that simple. Get over it. They try to play the guilt game, guilt trip, but it's engineered by the ring knockers and the spit swappers to undermine the men of our society who survived the conflicts that they are thrust into. And that guilt trip scam is designed so that you won't be a threat later on because you apply the working knowledge you have coming out of a battlefield situation to the threat that is taking place within your homeland, within your community, with your people. The last thing they want is for you to realize that you've been given all the tools of the trade necessary to get rid of the problem. And they're the problem, and they need to be gotten rid of.
So the whole purpose behind the system, you need to get on disability. You need to go right down the shopping list. I'm a victim. Oi. I'm a victim. Oi. Dump that crap. We got a lot of work to do. We need every man, every swing and dinkus we can find needs to be in place. And you're all going to have to figure out how to do it yourself to take care of the problem. You're going to have to step up in some cases on your own. To build what's needed, just get over it. It's just how it works sometimes. I think I can live with that. You should too. Anyway, ideas, not just complaining about the problems. I'm, you know, Stanley Wiener Weinerbaum. We all remember. We remember Stanley. Yes, we do. In fact, we got a few clips with, you know, one of our best friends, one of our good friends from the East Coast might remember. We'll see if we dig some of our more unique stuff up from the past. Anyway, other things very quickly here. 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Get over there and look into their clearance items. Now, I talked to somebody there about the third category, which we haven't discussed in a while. And what we're thinking of doing is clearing the shelves off for them because we found out about the penny items and what's happening there, so we'll know more in a bit. But we are going to make a bit of a deal. Remember, if you see something interesting that you like, don't just assume to order it right away. Let me point out opticsplanet.com. Yeah, I'll get it right. Whatever. Anyway, what's interesting is they do post a price, and it's usually a pretty decent price, especially for their sale items. But I will remind you that if you're smart, you will give them a call if you have the purchasing power to be able to pick up multiples of something. You will make a much better deal. You don't just order and, you know, get whatever limited discount. There's phone numbers posted all over their page. Haven't you ever thought about why a store does that? When a business does that, they expect you to call. And if you call and you ask some questions, you might be very satisfied with the answers you get from the people who run the place. And all of a sudden you find out that that sticker price you thought was going to be your burden isn't the actual price of the product if you buy 10 of them or, you know, 6 or 8 of them. But the best thing you can do is ask. The worst they're going to do is say, well, no, we aren't going to make any deals. I think you'll be surprised they typically do. Again, make the effort. Have a conversation. When you see, like, CDNN Sports, they put their phone number all over the page. They put their web page, you know, web communications system that they have for having chat all over the page. Many of them do that. And they're trying to, well, they like to have a conversation. Yeah, it's called, they like conversation about selling you something and getting more of it off the shelf because they're in the business of selling things. So take advantage of that. Don't hesitate and don't wait when the time comes. If you have the ability to move a little more material and acquire what's needed in bulk for the whole of your team, all in one sweep, you know, 5 of this, 10 of that. We've done this with night vision over there at Optics Planet a couple times now. And prices are much more desirable than you might imagine. Everybody has a piece of equipment that way. Not the most expensive state of the art, but pretty decent, okay? And again, go peruse their page. You'll see what I'm talking about. They do have quite a selection, and they keep up to date on the newer technology as it's available. So you never know what you may find sitting there next week after, you know, after the last you checked. That's why I talk about hawking these sites. You know, hawks circle around and eyeball different locations, and eventually they go, oh, there's the mouse I need. Yep, there we go. Mouse is dinner. In this case, there's the equipment I need. Until I get mine, I will give you a heads up. I might have a little posting for 8 o'clock. We'll see what happens. It is Monday.
MREs are being grabbed all over the place and kind of sold out. You may have noticed this. Available inventories of what's left are not going down, but going the other way. They're going up. Many people have been posting that, you know what, you know, MREs are now cheaper than buying regular food off the shelf, which is true with a lot of the different items. But you have to pay attention and cherry pick, just like anything else. There are some that are a little higher than others. If we are careful and systematic in our ability to, you know, purchase, you'd be amazed at what you can do. There are several items out there right now that probably once they're gone, you're not going to see them for the same price. Food is now going where we expected it to. And as far as the storefronts and whatever, I mean, as far as the regular food services and such, it's not looking good. Even were they to adjust course right now, it won't make any difference. It's done, pretty well finished. It's bad. So we need to be ahead of the curve on this. Remember, barter, trade, and exchange. You know, you find something you have a lot of. Down the road, somebody has something they found a lot of. That's where you make good trades. But you have to have something to trade with. You may not be able to trade a lot. Might not be able to, you know, may not have that much throw. But you can at least get a little bit into the game, and you might do a little better. Okay? Just something to think about there. We're at the top. We're going to hear the music here in a minute. We are going to go to break, and it is Monday here on Liberty Tree Radio. Again, the only thing I expect is those parts we use this weekend, I expect them to be replaced. After all, it wasn't a donation. I actually expect to get those, you know, I need them for my truck, let's put it that way. But we got the job done. Very, very well done for everybody out there. Need your part. God bless our republic. Death to the New World Order. We shall prevail, ladies and gentlemen. The Empire's on the run. We're in the march. We got here. Back in a few minutes. Take a break. Run. Use the bathroom. Grab a cup of coffee. I think that's what I'm going to do. And we'll be back with the second hour of the Intel Report, the beginning of the work week here on Liberty Tree Radio.

I had a dream the other night that, well, I didn't understand. A figure walked in through the mist with a flintlock in his hand. His clothes were torn and dirty as he stood there by my bed. He took off his three-cornered hat, and speaking low to me, he said, "We fought a revolution to secure our liberty. We wrote the Constitution as a shield from tyranny. For future generations, this legacy we gave. In this, the land of the free and home of the brave. The freedoms we secured for you, we hoped you'd always keep. But tyrants labored endlessly while your parents were asleep. Your freedom's gone, your courage lost, you're no more than a slave. In this, the land of the free and home of the brave. You buy permits to travel and permits to own a gun. Permits to start a business or to build a place for one. On land that you believe you own, you pay a yearly rent, although you have no voice in saying how the money's spent. Your children must attend a school that doesn't educate, and your Christian values can't be taught according to the state. You read about the current news in a regulated press, and you pay a tax you do not owe to please the IRS. Your money is no longer made of silver nor of gold. You trade your wealth for paper so your life can be controlled. You pay for crimes that make our nation turn from God in shame. You've taken Satan's number. You've traded in your name. You've given government control to those who do you harm so they could burn down churches and seize the family farm and keep our country deep in debt. Put men of God in jail. Harass your fellow countrymen while corrupted courts prevail. Your public servants don't uphold the solemn oaths they've sworn. And your daughters visit doctors so their children won't be born. Your leaders send artillery and guns to foreign shores and send your sons to slaughter fighting other people's wars. Can you regain the freedoms for which we fought and died? Or don't you have the courage or the faith to stand with pride? And are there no more values for which you'll fight to save? Or do you wish your children to live in fear and be a slave? O sons of the Republic, arise, take a stand. Defend the Constitution, the supreme law of the land. Preserve our great republic and each God-given right. And pray to God to keep the torch of freedom burning bright. As I awoke, he'd vanished in the mist from whence he came. His words were true. We are not free, but we have ourselves to blame. For even now, as tyrants trample each God-given right, we only watch and tremble, too afraid to stand and fight. If he stood by your bedside in a dream while you were asleep and wondered what remains of the freedoms he'd fought to keep, what would be your answer if he called out from the grave? Is this still the land of the...

0: And this weekend, I was reminded again how cramped some of our aircraft are in terms of the cockpit when you sit down inside them. especially some of the military stuff that, you know, we've put together over the years. Good afternoon, ladies and gentlemen. This is the second hour of the Intelligence Report. I'm Mark Kornke. One day closer to victory for all of our brothers and sisters, both on and behind the lines in occupied territories. North, northwest, south, and west. Ladies and gentlemen, you're listening to us on www.libertytreeradio.4mg.com, libertytreeradio.org. And we're on satellite. I want to say hi to all of our merchant marine operators out there, no matter what body of water you happen to be resting on right now. Appreciate the fact that you're tuning in and then rebroadcasting analog and digital. We're on a myriad of other communications technologies, both inside and outside these United States. And it is Monday, the second hour of the Intel Report. It's Monday. It has been a beautiful Monday. I think I got a bit of a sunburn out there. I don't know how. Well, actually, it's because of the excessive solar activity. I know how, really. And so I got to kind of pay attention there. You know, break out the headgear, make sure you're wearing a boonie hat whenever possible. Minimize to maximize, as we like to say. It has been, again, on and off, but relatively clear skies with the threat in the clouds of rain, but too scattered, too broken up here and there. I know we're probably getting rain to the north by what I've been told talking to somebody on the phone here. We're in the bottom of Michigan. Middle of Michigan's getting a little moisture right now, not much, but some. Nothing threatening, just classic spring rains. It is the 11th of May. It is the 18th year of open, obvious, and in-your-face Fabian Socialist and Soviet Socialist occupation of America with a K. 2026 Old Earth Calendar, 2026 Battle for the Republic, Book 3, A Dark Anniversary. And, yeah, we actually, real quick here, we did have some fun with some of the aircraft maintenance this weekend, too. I got a chance to visit some of the guys with one of the aviation units. And as a matter of fact, I'm always looking for more equipment for our AV people. It's a constant search. But we do have a lot of assets and resources we run into, different people that are either procured a lot of stuff back in the day and are willing to come off it because it matches up with the equipment. Some people, though, of course, have their own reasons for collecting, so not always is it divvied out because, it's not divvied up because they have it for their own reason, their own purpose. But flight suits, that's something. Coveralls, flight coveralls, winter and summer grade, we'll take any of those that we can find. Any of the survival gear, which is kind of tough because most of the survival gear is demilitarized intentionally. You know, I've talked about that years and years and years ago. We used to buy tonnage from the military. But there is a percentage that's out there, mostly because it's come from third-party countries that got American equipment. And so a lot of that stuff has kind of slid sideways back into the USA. So there is equipment available that includes emergency vests, pilot survival kits, et cetera, et cetera. So we have been accumulating, and basically everything that's necessary to match up with the unit is passed on whenever possible. Anything I find, I appreciate the fact we've got helicopter and fixed wing to the degree that we do, and especially in trainers, which is why, again, we've got second seat for instructor trainer cooperation. The equipment, like I said, I have one Lear. I traded for beer money, beer scrap metal money years ago, and that's pretty well set in the hangar. It's just ready to run. Everything's there. When I originally acquired the Lear, it was, and we gifted it over to the aviation units, it had no door. But amazingly enough, one of our listeners worked for Lear, and they were willing to donate a replacement new door that was a blem. The finish on the inside, the paneling was messed up. Not a big deal to take it off, but they were able to write it off completely, and so kind of rounded out the aircraft. But whatever we got out there, again, if you're thinking about stacking and racking, spare parts, more spare parts. And needless to say, it ain't the razor, it's the blades. It's spare parts, and also the issue with regard to all of the POL, petroleum oil and lubricant products that are needed to maintain aircraft. Guys, all that has to be to spec. And we've been very patient. I mean, if you just keep, you know, looking around, you'd be amazed at what you can find. Well, one of the other things here that we're looking for, yes, somebody's asking, what about helmets? Yes, any AV helmets, helicopter or fixed-wing aviation type, doesn't make any difference. And we don't care what era either. We've got a lot of stuff that's Vietnam issue, obviously, late and post-Vietnam. So any piece of equipment like that, if you've got anything laying around. Another one that I really like are the aircraft carrier flight deck crew helmets, the safety rigs that they have, which are built in with headsets, etc. We have the same kind of work going on the ground, and we've been able to upgrade a whole lot of people that way so that the aviation and field support units that can deploy, that are mobile, have everything, weather and communications technology, pretty much all the combo that you can imagine, but that has to be minimized because you're in an immediate threat environment. So there are certain things that we do with our aviation forward area equipment that the other side, they don't have to worry about, but we do. Prior proper planning prevents piss poor performance. So anyway, had a great time. I am interested, by the way, again, you can send me an email at liberty@provide.net, or you can use the spike side. Most people use the spike side. We're looking for parts for the push-me-pull-you Cessnas. I want to say thank you. We picked up a brand-new, unissued boom. I don't know why it was where it was, but you know that's how I found with surplus. It's the way it is. Complete tail assembly, both booms and the complete tail assembly. And picked it up for $200. They didn't want to destroy it. They also didn't have any use for it. And then when we kind of mentioned what we do, then, oh, they were more than happy to come off it for a reasonable price. So everybody was happy. Good trade. But we're interested in any Huey, helicopter frames, rotors, even if they're punka junk. Usually those get destroyed, but on occasion we find stuff kind of like those track pads we found last week that were for the Bren gun carriers. So anything like that, keep an eyeball. Somebody, every once in a while, you might find a whole yard full of stuff somebody wants to move out, but they don't want to crush it or destroy it. They'd like to find a home for it. We'll give it a happy home. We have OH-58s, we have OH-6s, Hueys, a number of other civilian helicopters. We have a whole pile of Scorpions, by the way. If you have a local advertisement for a Scorpion 2, Scorpion 1 or Scorpion 2, we don't care. Those are kit helicopters. They weren't all, you know, many were built percentage-wise by the factory. Some were brought in as a full kit. We're interested in all of those. It's like the BD-5. We've grabbed, so it's kind of slow because they can only dip from the well so long and they're gone. We have a wide fleet of BD-5s. Prop and jet driven, and most of them we found, I remember over the last, what, about 7-8 years ago, there was a window there, kind of like anything with cars and aircraft, where we were running into these hangar queens where the guys had, you know, built one or two, maybe usually the guy starts a kit, and they always get about 80% and they pitter out, which is fine because we got all the expertise we need to finish the project. And as you might recall, the two BD-5s were hanging in the barn upside down, strapped basically, suspended to put them out of the way. And then the entire parts inventory plus spare parts for the, you know, that apparently the person had purchased for other ideas that he had. We've got all of that for a song and a dance donated, actually. So there's a lot of equipment out there. It's useful. The BD-5 is a pocket picket aircraft. There's a number of things we can do with it that are, you know, we've developed. So anything like that you run into, send me an email, liberty@provide.net. You might see a local sale. You might have see something with a yard, and go ask them about it. Please help us out. We'll take every piece of metal we can find in that category. We just did last year. This is year 2026 already, by God. Remember last year we picked up a whole yard of Huey and Kiowa parts, and including five frames, three Huey, two Kiowa, for $20,000. And the aviation boys jumped on that. We had it moved in 2 days, and those aircraft are on the flight line now. So, but they were bone picked. I mean, I will tell you flat out, they were bone picked. The only good thing, Uncle Mark and a lot of other people, guys, back when surplus was coming out of Vietnam, the post-Vietnam era, we grabbed everything for free that we could get, and everything was almost free. And because of that, we've still got brand new parts for the Hueys and the Kiowas and the OH-6s literally in the wrapper. Original equipment, original parts in us, you know, parts and components. Some cases, we got the, you know, like everything from grommets to gaskets to gauges by the case. So putting a bone aircraft back together, not difficult at all for us. In fact, quite straightforward, very easy. So what we do need are more parts. We will always take more parts. We are taking the stuff that's out and about and making it out about ours. So next, let's see. Also, yes. Anybody worshiping the golden calf Trump? Anybody participate in any of that this last couple of days? Anybody know about that golden calf Trump? Well, you know what? We're at 20 minutes after the hour. I'm going to get on this subject. I'm going to ask you something. In all of your days, maybe of travel, have any of you ever seen a golden statue of George Washington? Everybody goes, what? I said, well, have you ever seen a statue made in gold of George Washington or Thomas Jefferson or Benjamin Franklin? Now, there's bronze out there. There's marble. Oh, there's some beautiful statuary in Washington with George Washington in marble, right? Expect that. Have you ever seen any of our American presidents in a gold with a gold statue that have been done in gold? I never have. I in all my time, and I spent a lot of time all over this country, and there are some beautiful statuary. There's some beautiful works of art that have been done that are very complimentary to the individual, the presidents, not just the original early model, so to speak, but many of the later presidents. And not once have I seen a golden calf. Oh, I'm sorry. A golden statue of a president or a vice president or any of the founding fathers. Well, over the weekend, we now have two of them that are golden statues of Trump-a-dump. They're gold. Now, of course, immediately somebody had to start doing damage control and say, well, these aren't the golden calf. This is not like the golden calf. We're worshiping Trump, but he's not. He is gold, and we're worshiping him, but he's not. It's not the golden calf. Yeah, it is. The fact that they actually realized almost as quickly as they're doing that, people are going, what the hell is this crap? And it's like, but it's the golden age, yeah, and gold is the reason for the wars we wage. You too, remember? You too. All is quiet on New Year's Day. Yeah, and gold is the reason for the wars we wage. So anyway, Trump-a-dump or whoever, you know, the Jews that are running Trump-a-dump, and that's really what it is, the Jewish mob, they're into that gold thing. Now, you shouldn't have gold, you goy. They need to know where all of your gold is. When you go to buy gold, they got to know who you are. They got to know where the gold is. Why? Why is it that... Well, let me ask you all something on that one. Everybody just worthless. Lemmings in... Yeah, isn't it worthless? We took it all away.
1: It's no value. It's just a base metal.
0: Well, it's like they tell you that in like episodes from the 50s and 60s after they stole the gold from America. Then they told you that, oh, well, you know, gold is just worthless. Gold is worthless. But in fact...

0: phenomena. We used to not make icon type respective monuments to people until they were already dead. Now Trump's got his name on airports and all this other stuff. I mean, everything's got to happen right now because of his ego. Later on, when he's dead, nobody's going to really appreciate him very much at all, and he's not going to get anything. So what does he want, everything now? Sounds like the way the world goes when they don't like Christ. They just say, I'll take everything now, forget eternity. And I think Trump's going down the same route. The fact that people are going along with this and saying we need to make these effigies in honor of Trump now, while he's apparently still alive, just confounds me. Over.
1: It doesn't make any sense. I mean, traditionally, like you said, you know, even the libraries are done and have been done for quite some time. It used to be that if it was the library of the president, that what was first in there were the personal writings and works of the individual. That was really what you were trying to preserve. And back in the day, there would be quite a bit of written material to work with. Now, not all presidents were that well penned, but they like to be. They try to be. I mean, today it's mostly the idea of creating, once again, some kind of worship point. And I think it's rather fascinating that Trump's not dead, like you said. I'm sorry, the first thing that came to mind is the golden statue. Oh, the golden calf. Wow. Well, we were told we weren't supposed to worship those kinds of things. Did I miss something on this? Did IQs just drop while I was away? But the other things you pointed out, and again, that's very obvious. Traditionally, if the guy is liked anyway, hint, hint, hint, somebody will put a statue up. Don't worry. You don't have to be, you know, rushed about it. In fact, typically it'll be to commemorate the individual, but not to worship the individual before their passing. And that's what's fascinating about what's going on here. So there was all kinds of, now I won't say apologetic because they don't care, but there was all kinds of qualifying that they had to do about, well, you know, well, it's not the golden calf, which means you knew that immediately everybody would recognize it for that. That everybody would go, oh, why are we doing golden statues of the president? Well, because Trump likes gold. Well, yeah, everybody likes gold. I'm sure that George Washington liked gold. I'm sure that Thomas Jefferson liked gold.
0: Mark.
1: But are there any gilded statues? I mean, usually they're not solid gold, guys, and I doubt that these are solid gold either. In fact, they could be rhodium for all we know. Rhodium holds up just as well as gold in the environment, even though it's usually used to polish gold. That's the only thing rhodium's really good for, is polishing gold, but it's worth more than gold. That's kind of weird, but it's true. Anyway, go ahead,
0: Mark, as we go back to the golden calf, what did Aaron say when he crafted that golden calf? He gave to all the people, gave him their earrings, and they said, well, the people were like, oh, well, this fellow Moses, we don't know what's happened to him, because he'd been up on the mount with the Lord for getting the Ten Commandments and such for over a month. And they're like, well, we don't know what happened to this guy. And the people said to Aaron, who was supposed to be the high priest, said to him, make us gods to go before us. And he took golden earrings from the people and molded it into an image and crafted it with a tool. And he said, behold, thy gods who have delivered thee out of Egypt. And think about what Trump is to the Trump, the sycophants. He's the one who's brought them up out of Egypt. Over.
1: He's bringing them up out of the shadows, because now they can come up out of the shadows and they can start really killing Goyim Americans, you know, for the Noahide laws, because they deserve to be punished for going against everybody 250 years ago, which is why they happen to be doing this on the 250th anniversary of the nation. Anyway, that's one thing I keep pointing out here to people. It's like, aren't we supposed to be having a holiday of some kind? For our country, not for somebody else's. Go ahead, caller, jump in there, please.
2: Yeah, we're paying for gold statues, but we're getting tungsten.
1: Well, you know, we didn't. We you might think it was solid, but we kind of went a little wafery. You know, it's a little thinner than you might.

think. But, you know, don't worry. Trump's not going to be around forever. He's not going to know. We're rubbing his ego. Listen, it's easy to rub his ego. All you got to do is make some statues and put some gold. The schmucks buy it. I'm telling you. Oi! That's exactly what's going on. So, I wondered if anybody had noticed, because it just jumped out to me as like, oh, okay, you can't be any more blatant and any more arrogant. Again, the arrogance level, the bravado and bravura of the creatures, this is what you need to be watching for, and this is what we are now getting a chance to see. Oi! Now, another thing about this is location, location, location. First of all, it's obvious that the Jewish mafia is backing off and backing into Florida as their area of control for this cycle of destruction of the economy of the United States. If you pay attention, they're digging in like ticks, sucking the blood of America, and moving from many of their other primary strongholds, not leaving completely, but they are releasing them in favor of a better climb, better conditions. They're having to dig fast. They've got the governor by the short hairs down there in Florida, and there are already key areas that they've controlled for a very, very long time. Just like in every state, there are colonies that are there. They're minority colonies. They only make up a small, small, small fraction, but they are the worst of wallet parasites, and they have been focused because, yes, in that respect, they are political diamond cutters. So we should remember that. And that's what you're seeing is this buckling down. Remember, you get your Goyim infantry to hold the line up there towards the top of the state, and you have a barrier. The coast is, you know, controlled by whatever assets you have developed, which, again, Florida is prioritized for the Coast Guard, or at least for expanding on something comparable to when the time comes. You know, so if you look at it, they're falling back to an area that they can utterly control. They can drive out whoever they want to. The country, of course, is, you know, falling into decay in the process. They don't care because their logic is then they can come out when the time comes, buy the country for a song and a dance, the rest of the real estate and property, and we're not going to be smart enough to figure out how to deal with them, which, by the way, most everybody I've talked to is pretty well up on what they need to do to deal with them. In fact, that's why, it's, once again, we're seeing this massive motivational wave of people who are, you know, again, hard chargers, they're focused, they're getting a lot done, and they know exactly who the problem is. So they're not disillusioned or panicked, and that's the important thing for all of you. Again, nothing to panic about, and no, we're not disillusioned because we were never illusioned. But there are a lot of other people who are catching up, coming up to speed, and they in turn are filling the ranks. So stay focused, stay on course. I know it's easy to inundate. I do it all the time. I did it today one time where it's like you're throwing a lot of stuff at somebody. You got to remember to give, not feed them with baby spoons. No, you can't afford to do that anymore. But you have to focus, pick a subject, focus on it, give them the database, and then let them find out for themselves. You know, show them where to go, but, you know, they're going to have to get up off their hind end to get whatever, you know, done. And then in the process of the, you know, cycle of education, of enlightenment, everybody has that epiphany. Usually it's because the enemy is, again, as arrogant as they are right now. This, in turn, takes that person down the proper road to the path of further education and enlightenment. And by the time they're done, well, the scales are lifted from their eyes. So you just got to point people generally in the right direction. Just give them a nudge. Don't go crazy. Just give them a nudge. And, you know, remind them that, well, you might want to just develop a little working knowledge on the subject. And amazingly enough, like I said, there are many, many, many people who are already up to speed. I'm not uncomfortable with the situation at all, just reverse. Biggest problem is, once again, we're seeing this pulse slash burden develop that requires more time to repeat what we've done many, many times. Thank God for SOP, Standard Operating Procedure. And this is where all of you pitching in makes a difference, too. No single person can get this done. Everybody has to do their part. Everybody has to be part of the solution.
So again, pick that person who needs to be educated, help them along. They make it, they make it. If they don't, well, again, don't panic. However, to whatever level they've developed their working knowledge, that's fine. Everybody will have a further epiphany as this thing jumps off. Canada is, I think, really in the crosshairs right now, but we'll see how they try to deflect. They're trying the same thing to deflect here inside the U.S. Now, it's not working. Nobody is baffled by the bullshit, especially when now everybody knows that we've got blood-drinking, you know, flesh-eating Epsteinites all through the system, and there's a whole bunch of people protecting all of these parasitic vampires that need to be gone. And everybody's agreeing they don't want to be on the menu, which means we have to get rid of the people who think that we're on the menu, which means everybody will have to pitch in to do that. That's very cool. We're at the bottom of the hour. I got to pull out the blue book. Why? Because we're going to play at least a few particular pieces here tonight, or I should say this afternoon. It's still broad daylight out there right now. What do you mean tonight, Mark? Anyway, interesting. No, thank you. Oh, something just popped up. I'm sorry, guys. I'm multitasking on something. I just got a whole yard of stuff, just what I was talking about. Somebody just passed it on. I know what I'm doing during the hour break. Thank you, sir. Appreciate that. 21 pilots, heathens. Ed, 21 pilots dash heathens. The lyrics version is kind of, well, actually, that's the studio version. So again, 21 pilots dash heathens. And in addition to that, let's see. Incubus dash drive. There we go. That'll get two out of the way that have been sitting here waiting for an opportunity. So 21 pilots, heathens, and the other is Incubus dash drive. And those are both for our friends in East Texas. You don't always hear from Central or Southern or West. East Texas. Here you go. You're taking over the network. We'll find out how it sounds.

0: Ranger knows that if you're a school custodian,
1: trains and custodians. Planes, trains, and custodians all are related. Somebody's got to fix it, and somebody's got to clean it up. Don't forget, I should say fix it and clean it up. Remember, you typically have to do both. If you take it apart, you got to put it back together. Snap. Oh, well, that's okay. There's 9 bolts on that particular vane. That 10th one really isn't all that important. Let's just put it all back on and let the jet engine go. Snap. Oh, man. That looks like a mess. Has anybody seen the videos? Apparently, a sidebar trend. We can only hope this continues with stupid people. Almost like it's a sci-fi episode, running out onto the airport tarmac and diving headfirst into a jet engine. I think they've stopped showing the videos because apparently after the first one, other people who have too much Prozac in their bloodstream decided that it was a good idea. So they infiltrated over the fence along the cargo areas. Apparently in the one that was on the, left side of the aircraft, if you're the pilot and you look to your left, you see the guy running towards the engine and he dives head first. And it didn't suck him through all the way, but it was notable that it seemed like he was much shorter when his corpse in its very limp fashion fell to the ground, implying that the parts that weren't there were obviously on the other end of the engine or were properly sliced, diced, pulverized, folded, spindled, and mutilated. But then apparently somebody thought on X and Instagram and whatever else they were watching that this was a good idea. So apparently we had another individual who, I don't know, maybe thought he was going to get sucked through the engine and come out the other side and he could say that he survived. Now, there are people who have had that happen. You might recall, and this is bizarre, but remember there's a couple of aircraft incidents on board carriers back during the Vietnam War. One where the guy literally was sucked through the plane but wasn't shredded. It wasn't sucked through the engine, but I don't know how you could do that unless it was a really wide fan. If you're not familiar with how fans are on jet engines, they are slicing and dicing machines. You know what I mean? So, again, please, if you're listening and you're our people, don't do this. I know you're smarter than that. It's painful. It just has to be, okay? Go ahead, caller. Jump in there.
2: So you're telling me that these people now, that instead of getting a free ride to Valhalla, they just got a free ride to Valhalla?
1: Yeah, Valhalla. It's a shortcut. It's a shortcut thing. They might, if they were having a conversation, what gets me is in the one case, the guy literally has to obviously dive. I mean, he literally dove into the engine. And it got to dive up, guys. I mean, think about it. Granted, it was in, it's picking up velocity. It was obviously he was throttling up. But
2: they said he was going 150 miles an hour, Mark.
1: Oh, he might. Well, parts of him probably were out of the ass end of the engine.
2: No, the jet. Oh, the jet was already at 150 miles an hour.
1: Oh, that's the other. That's one of the other ones. Because
2: the first guy.
1: Yeah, because the thing about it is that all the rest, they figure that, getting out there and coordinating with the takeoff of the plane is tough. But if the guy's, starting to move on the tarmac, at least the engine's revved up. But, now they've stopped posting. I think what they've said is they're going to stop showing any of the videos, and they pulled them. I don't know if they really have. It's going to be in rerun heaven forever with people being able to repost it until it's pulled down. But it's the idea that I hope all of you are smart enough to know that, yes, things like that really do hurt, despite what they say. Who says it chops your head off? Who says it doesn't, suck your arm up? Think about this. Sucks your arm up in there, chops your fingers and arms down to your elbow off, but jams up a little bit so, your head gets smacked back and forth between a few rotors peeling off flesh and bone, but you're not dead yet, and you flop back onto the tarmac, and all that pain's going to catch up with you. If it didn't, granted, you're going to have shock, covers a lot of problems, but there's Yeah, exactly. It's like, well, go up and kick him in the head. Do him a mercy kill. Because it's like, guys, you know, it's called fight or flight. When you get into, but this is like, you know, dumb and dumber or dumb and dumbest, because, you know, again, this is as stupid as it gets.

0: is, you know, whenever you get hurt like that, you know, pain does get put off, but it always catches up.
1: Oh, yeah. The
0: shock only lasts so long. It's designed for fight and flight. In this case, it was run up and stupid, so I think the pain delivery deserves to be sooner so that
1: right.
0: you... Oh, yeah. It's like,
1: it's this part, right.
0: Yeah, oh, wow, that had to hurt. And again, you know, this is, it's not good for the, well, it, you know what, if you're going to do that, just drop off something, okay? There's plenty of places where you can fall, and it's lethal, but you're not going to hurt anybody else, unless you don't aim, you know, if you don't pay attention where you jump, you know, when you're going down, obviously, that's embarrassing, where you kill somebody else because you landed on them. How dare you?
1: Yeah.
0: But this is really about as stupid as you can possibly imagine. However, in the age of Prozac, remember, with Prozac, it's introvert or extrovert.
1: Yeah,
0: now,
1: right.
0: This is kind of a, yeah, because again, it's guaranteed with Prozac or any of the psychotropics, they're all the same. There is no difference with regard to the fact that you will have a violent episode. Now, is this perceived as a violent episode because it was suicidal? I mean, you just run up and point your head into the engine. It's still public. And that's what's interesting is, you know, again, with most of the Prozac shooters, remember, their whatever programming they've driven into their little pea brain with the drugs, it at some point pops out and you end up with, you know, the different instances that take place. But a percentage are introvert. In other words, one way or another, it'll be a violent episode. It'll just be you against yourself. And that's what this is right here. This is what you're seeing is this is the programmed suicidal tendency generated by, you know, well, there was some creativity involved. I mean, if your subconscious is, you know, running the show, how many weird dreams have you had in your lifetime? There you go. Wow, man, that was a dream. Thank God that was a dream. Except in this case, with the Prozac, the Prozac takes over. And, yeah, it was a dream, but you made it a reality. Oh, my God. I know I always reference movies, okay? Anybody remember the Star Trek, the movie with the transporter failure? Anybody remember that where they're beaming over? Thank God it wasn't Spock because they had another, you know, another Vulcan and they were getting ready to take off and, you know, find out what's going on with V'ger. And the whole gist of it is that, they're beaming him over and, oh, we got a buffer problem. Oh, my goodness, take them back. It's too late. We've already sent them. And so as they start to show up on the Enterprise transporter, you hear, oh, and then it fades away because they pull them back to the base where they came from. And then you hear Kirk go, you know, Starbase, did you get them? They're here, but they didn't live long, thankfully, you know, fortunately, whatever it was. You know, it's the idea, oh, God. Well, that's the survivor situation with this mess. It's like, well, he did make it, sir, but, well, thank God he didn't last that long. You know what I mean? It's not good. But running up, it's just, you know, what's that other line from UHF? Stupid! So stupid! Go ahead, caller. Jump in there. Think about Tex-Mex.
1: Yeah, it's Tex-Mex. Yeah. Hey, you brought up the movie with Star Trek and everything, and you know, I know you bring up movies, and this incident with the jet planes reminds me of a movie back in, I think it was in the late '80s. It was a B horror flick, and I rented it. Of course, you know, I rented it and everything. Me and my wife watched it, and it was interesting. About it was this is the scenario. Okay, you've got this little town. It's a real small town. I can't remember the name of the movie. It's a real small town. It's on a river, and upriver is this experimental military base. What could go wrong?
0: Oh,
1: okay.
0: Boy.
1: Anyway,
0: yeah, we know what's coming now, don't we?
1: Yeah. Well, of course they're doing experimental drugs for super soldiers and everything like that. And between the small town and the river is a dairy, and or one or two dairies. You know, I think the town is kind of based on, you know, milk production. It's a small town, and of course, you know, as a movie, you know, it's a horror movie. The stuff leaks out and it gets in the cows, And of course, the town, the whole town drinks this milk. Okay. So what happens is maybe somebody will remember the name of the movie, but what happens in the town, everybody just starts going like weird nuts. They start doing things to themselves, you know, because they're drinking the milk, you know, you see this one guy, he takes a drill, and just because he thinks he, oh, this is a good idea, he takes a drill, puts his hand on the table, and drills the drill bit through his hand. One guy, you know, and because they show people before they get to that part, they show all these people doing their jobs, you know, in the town. One guy is he mows and keeps the local golf course. Well, this, you're gonna love this one. Well, he rides one of these big ass lawnmowers that's got like four blades. You know, the ones you sit on top of and you kind of rove around on it. And, okay, so when he starts drinking the milk, what he does is he kind of lets the lawnmower go on a downhill, and he gets out in front of it and lays in front of it, and he gets all messed up. And all this kind of stuff goes on through the whole movie, and it gets worse and worse and worse. People are breaking their own arms or doing something to somebody else, pulling eyeballs out. I mean, it's weird as hell. But the hero, you love this part. Yeah, and the hero of the movie, the reason why he saves the town and saves his girlfriend, and you know why he wasn't affected? He was lactose intolerant.
0: Oh, right. Jesus. So there's a benefit. All right. So there's a benefit. He's the only person who isn't blind, he's the only person who can see still. Yeah, I'll save you all. Well, wait a minute. How do we do that? Get them away from the lawnmowers, first of all. Well, you know, again, yeah. Common sense. I mean, well, of course, there isn't much left, but you have to ask yourself where I'm somebody sitting down and mulling over something, and some little idea flits into their brain. I know. I think I could go run into that plane motor and it would be famous. It would be exciting. It'd probably be painless, probably talking yourself into that, right? It's like, probably, no, it won't be painless. It's going to be hurtful. No, it's probably not that bad. I think I could handle it. I think I could endure it. And besides, I'll be dead, maybe. And so we've got not one, but we have a whole entourage of individuals to the point where, yeah, I mean, it's, how did you think it was a good idea? My only answer to this is drugs. It's government drugs. I think that's the problem with the whole situation, and it's pretty stinking obvious that whatever drugs they are, they worked well. Now, none of our people will do this to us. It's embarrassing. Our people aren't that stupid, right? Everybody listening, we're not going to jump into the jet engine today. It's a bad choice, a bad life choice, also a very short life choice. You know, the survivability rating is very low under these conditions, so we need to avoid it all costs. And I think it's interesting, too, that there was no, like, direct discussion. Like, if you think there's somebody, you suspect somebody's talking about going to the airport. Instead, they're kind of hush about that. Well, you think, well, maybe we should do that. Looks like it'd be fun, man. Well, the one guy didn't die. Well, yeah, but he didn't show what he looks like. And by the way, like I said, when he flopped out of the engine, it looked like he was a lot shorter. So I don't think he lived that long, if he lived. And, I mean, if he was alive at all, I think he kind of plopped like a sack of potatoes when he hit the ground, which means that parts went in, some parts didn't come out. So embarrassing when that happens. It gets all over your bullets and everything. So, and again, we need to remind everybody also that with the situation being what it is, we're going to see people start to do rather strange things if the economy goes south. This is where the Prozac is really going to probably enhance the Great Depression. You know, remember the skyscraper jumpers during the Great Depression at the beginning when Wall Street fell? Now, guys, people weren't raining like, they weren't falling like apples from a tree that, you know, were ripe or anything like that. But it is one of those things that we need to kind of remind everybody. I think we will get past this. It's not that bad. My problem is that with the scenario played out with the good drugs that the government's giving everybody, and a whole lot of them, that this is going to open up another can of worms from another direction with the very same problem we're talking about here. And
1: this
0: again,
1: yeah,
0: it shall pass. You'll run out of the people, run out of people taking the drugs. Problem is, there are a lot of them. And I think we're going to, therein lies the rub in the volume of people that we have that are already so far around the corner they can't see the other two corners they already passed. That's the difficulty.

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0: All right. Well, it is time for the intelligence report, guys, but we're going to have to do a rebroadcast tonight. We'll be back tomorrow live, but for this 8 p.m. hour, have to go to a rebroadcast. So, sorry, I'm going to switch everything over.
1: All participants are muted.

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the sea, and the sun will always shine on the old Liberty Tree. It's a tall old tree and a strong old tree, and we are the sons, yes, we are the sons of liberty. March along with the fight, we're born free, we're born forever free. Thanks for paying the fight for boys beneath the Liberty Tree. It's a tall old tree and a strong old tree, and we are the sons, yes, we are the sons of liberty. Pay the price they're asking for, always pay the tyrant's fee. Never give up the struggle, always fight for the Liberty Tree. 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Hang the land of freedom, boys, high on the Liberty Tree.

I had a dream the other night that, well, I didn't understand. A figure walked in through the mist with a flintlock in his hand. His clothes were torn and dirty as he stood there by my bed. He took off his three-cornered hat, and speaking low to me, he said, "We fought a revolution to